And the of course they weren't saying that they were returning the 14th Amendment. They just wanted to embrace a new interpretation of it rather than the one that has been in place for 158 years. Hardly liberal interpretation of anything. There was a Supreme Court decision, Kim Wong Ark versus the United States, Chinese immigrant who was born to a couple of to immigrant parents, and then they were trying to keep him out based on the Chinese Exclusion Act. He'd left the country and was trying to come back. He prevailed, and the call was to overturn that decision. And we can get into that in a little bit of the weeds, but I just want to say, first of all, that I am greatly relieved because this is also about immigrant rights, and not so much immigrant rights, but the rights of their children. Of course, under birthright citizenship, if you're born here, you are a citizen, regardless of the legal status of your parents. The 14th Amendment made very clear that if you're born here and you are subject to the laws of the country, then you are a citizen. And the only people who aren't subject to the laws of the country at the time, there were three known exceptions that were brought up in the discussion around the Civil Rights Act of 1866. It was passed right after the Civil War, and the idea was to deny the ability of states to basically define what citizenship was. It was, if you were born here, you're a citizen. And yes, as Thomas and Mark Levine and all these other people say, what they had in mind were the former slaves who had been denied such citizenship. And but it wasn't limited to that. It was about egalitarianism in terms of anybody, denying anybody the right to citizenship if you're born here. Trump is wrong. We are not the only country that has birthright citizenship. There are over 30 countries with birthright citizenship, and then 50 more countries with lesser levels of birthright citizenship. There are a few requirements, such as having one citizen or parent or something like that. But or one legal resident parent anyway. This was the way it had been interpreted was simply if you were born here, and yes, it led to what do you call it? Birthright citizen tourists, people coming in and possibly using it as an anchor, or maybe even not even having that in mind. Maybe they just want to have their children be able to stay here because they were from countries with extreme poverty or extreme violence or both. And they just wanted better for those children, so they did that. And yeah, a lot of people have done that over the years. Even if they didn't come into the country or came into the country but weren't in the country legally, it really wasn't questioned until the 1960s. But to go back to 1866, there were three stated exceptions in the legislative history. One was Native Americans. If you were part of a tribe and you didn't pay taxes, you weren't subject to the laws of the United States. And so it was actually out of respect to for the quasi-sovereignty that tribes enjoyed and continue to enjoy. That exception was rendered moot by the act in 1924, which basically made everybody, all Native American citizens, regardless of their tribal affiliation. The other was invading soldiers. Obviously, the law has no jurisdiction over them, although technically kind of does, because if they're captured and they commit war crimes, they're going to be tried for it, but that would be in a military tribunal. That's not considered jurisdiction of the regular courts. The other exception, the last one, was diplomatic corps. People may not know this, but the laws don't apply to them. Literally, they could somebody in the diplomatic corps could kill somebody, and they could not be charged with murder without the permission of their home country. So,
There have even been, police shows about this, bringing this up, although it doesn't happen very much in real life. But,

And there are people who say they should have been allowed to unratify it. Well, there's nothing in the Constitution that says that. Once it's ratified in the state. But anyway, they like to make that argument. So they wanted to make an exception. They said, and the way they frame it is, this amendment was never entitled to grant birthright citizenship to the child of illegal immigrants. It was not discussed. It wasn't part of anything, and it should have been explicit in that. The problem with that argument, which is why they have to be careful how they couch it, is in 1868, when the 14th Amendment was ratified, there was no such thing as an illegal immigrant. Not really. The concept of an illegal immigrant, well, first of all, the term wouldn't even be coined until the 1960s, but the concept of coming here illegally didn't even start until the very racist Chinese Exclusion Act, the one that was the subject of the ARC v. U.S. lawsuit. That was about 15 years later, approximately, in the 1880s that it was passed. Before that, people went back and forth across both north and south borders all the time. They came and they got off ships, and the only thing that customs did pretty much was collect the duties for entry in the country and tried to keep you from bringing contraband in, and even that was very difficult. There were people who were on a no-entry list. If you had been a spy or a foreign agent, you know, illegal somehow, or certain types of crimes, including prostitution for whatever reason, you could be barred. But you had to be explicitly barred, either by court or executive action or something. But as they didn't have photographs until the mid-19th century and didn't have them, you know, for these purposes until the 20th century, there was no way to even stop those people. There was no effort, none, to prevent what is now referred to as illegal immigration. It wasn't even thought of. Nobody thought of it. People just crossed borders all the time. So that was the interpretation. The Supreme Court in the late 1890s, early 1900, I can't remember exactly which, but decided in favor of ARC. This was not a liberal Supreme Court. There were no liberal Supreme Courts back then. They were all pretty conservative, even for the time, by the way. But if you're an originalist, and I'll bring the callers in shortly, but I want to do this. I've emphasized this on my show when I'm discussing legal concepts and rights. There are several doctrines of constitutional interpretation. One is the living document, that how the constitutions and the phrases are interpreted and enforced change over time. And then there's originalism, which is distinct from textualism. Textualism is you look at the text and you take a common sense interpretation of it, which is always debatable. And if the language is clear, you enforce it on that basis. If it's ambiguous, you know, then they have certain things that you can bring in legislative history. But you've got textualism, which is often confused with originalism or original intent. Original intent is a bit different because there are legal scholars going back to Madison who don't believe that you will base everything in the Constitution or in the law based on the values of the time it was passed. For instance, Clarence Thomas, who has stated he's an originalist extremist, has stated that the Eighth Amendment should not be interpreted to prohibit the public display of people in stocks because at the time the Eighth Amendment was passed, it was not considered cruel and unusual. Therefore, unless the Eighth Amendment is amended to include not publicly displaying people in stocks, it should not be interpreted that way. The living document says that cruel and unusual is defined by the social mores of the time, and that has to be determined by the courts. Nothing is perfect. You know, there's not always an agreement as to whether something is cruel and unusual, but that

0: that's what he believes. It should be based on the values of the time, on what was considered cruel and unusual at the time, which makes absolutely no sense in terms of a law like that making sense. But the other thing he said is there should be no Fourth Amendment prohibitions against aerial surveillance because there was no such thing as an airplane when the Fourth Amendment was passed. And, the curious thing that somebody brought up is there were actually manned air balloon. The first manned air balloon travel was happened about 8 years before the amendment Fourth Amendment was passed. So, since there was the capacity for it, it could have been contemplated. Unlikely. But anyway, so he is an originalist. So if he was to stick to his originalist doctrine rather than being an ideologue for Trumpism and anti-immigration and, the fear that the country is going to fall apart because we have people who aren't Anglo-Saxon European origin people, he should have held, since there was no concept of illegal immigration at the time of that this was passed, that there's no discussion of it because there was nothing to discuss in the legislative history of the 14th Amendment. It should not be interpreted to include a concept that wasn't even coined until the 1960s, over a century later. But he is an originalist when it's convenient to him. And the way he reads it is, well, the original intent was that Reconstruction wasn't going very well. It was an attempt to preserve rights because slave owners were, the Confederacy was regaining its control, and they were even collecting reparations for damage to their property and the rest. This was to protect their rights. And I'm not denying that, but that's not the sole purpose. And if they wanted to limit it to that purpose, they could have restricted it as such. But the concept was broader than that. It was, and this is why this is a very, I think, one of the most important decisions that has been made in recent history. It speaks to the values of what we are as a nation. It's no coincidence that Trump in the first term talked about removing Emma Lazarus's poem from the Statue of Liberty, give us your tired alt, et cetera, et cetera. And because that is not the idea that we are a nation of immigrants, that we can incorporate everybody and evolve as a culture without feeling threatened. That is something that is being challenged right now. It's always been challenged to a certain degree. Catholic churches had to take out special fire insurance policies because they were being burned because people thought that the Pope was running the country through them or trying to, right? Anti-immigration has been around for a long time, and then some immigrants become normalized in the eyes of these people. When you start to get into skin color, certain types of languages, and not having been raised in what they determine to be the Enlightenment, although a lot of them don't like the Enlightenment, but basically to protect America. And I've gone through and I've read a bunch of right wing responses to this, and they are absolutely freaked out about this. And the way they keep talking about it is, oh, this is a precedent that's going to ruin our country. It's, now we're going to be taken over, blah, blah, blah. It's like, this is the same policy. The decision was to maintain a policy that had been in effect for 158 years. In this case, the conservatism was against them. They wanted a radical new interpretation. This is a real important decision, if it had gone the other way, I mean, there are people who are in their 90s who are born here and may not even know that they were born here, but they just know that they've been citizens all their life. That could, in theory, have been stripped from them. I'm sure they would have avoided that politically and just gone after the newbies, but the point is, potentially, that could have happened. They are freaking out about the fact that so many Latino people are voting now. And and despite the fact that Latino men in the last election actually voted for Trump, they don't trust it, and they don't even want. It used to be that the Republican Party was open to having refugees come from Cuba and places like Venezuela and communist countries, but not anywhere else. Even but here, this new movement, they don't even want that, right? And so, yeah, they're freaking out that people come here, have babies, and either as anchor babies or just because they want their kids to be citizens. And I mean, they're talking about violence against Amy Coney Barrett, who was one of the one of the justices who, along with Roberts, who went with the liberals to maintain it. Kavanaugh actually voted to overturn the order, but on a statutory basis. He believes also that that birthright citizenship should be looked at. He's kind of wishy-washy. I mean, he's wishy-washy about everything except sexually assaulting women. But the and then the three predictable ones, Gorsuch and Hypocrite Thomas and Alito, all voted against. It should have been a unanimous decision. This should have been not even seen as close. And I want to talk about the significance of this. They're not going to stop there, just like they didn't stop with Roe v. Wade. They're going to hope that they can get in somebody else to tip that in their favor. Maybe one of the liberal justices dies and Trump gets to appoint the next one, and maybe they can revisit it and overturn it. Trump is calling on Congress to pass a law that would do that, but even Congress can't pass a law that bypasses a constitutional amendment. They don't seem to get that, just as some people who are advocating congressional action around Roe v. Wade. The ruling for Roe v. Wade is that it's a state's issue. If it's a state's issue, Congress can't do anything. Similarly here, Congress can't do anything to take away these rights. So what, and a constitutional amendment, that's not going to happen. They need to ratify it with two-thirds of Congress and three-fifths of the states. That's just not going to happen. So I want to invite people, remind you, you're listening to KMUD. This is Dave Frank's show. I'm standing in, Eric Kirk standing in for him. And so far I've been discussing that one Supreme Court decision. It just was a load. I was afraid up until then. I just didn't know if Roberts and Coney Barrett would have the guts. I hope that they would. I hope that Kavanaugh would have the guts to stand up to MAGA. But they are taking a lot of flack right now from MAGA. Phone number, if you want to join in the conversation, is 707-923-3911. That's 707-923-3911. What are your feelings about this? Is there someone out there who felt that it should have the decision should have gone the other way, that this is not a good interpretation of birthright citizenship? I'm really curious. I mean, I've had debates with people, and they've, of course, the Federalist Society has put out a whole argument as to why it should apply to everybody except for people who are undocumented, and to the children of people who are undocumented. But again, the irony here is that if you're a judicial conservative, no way should that have been decided. That would be the court being activist, according the way they accuse liberal justices of being activists. It's not what the 14th Amendment says. With that, 923-3911, that's 707-923-3911. I just think that, the other thing was, Donald Trump went to the Supreme Court hearing, the first time a president has ever gone to hear arguments in the Supreme Court, obviously to intimidate. I think it did make a difference. Otherwise, this would have been a 9-0 ruling. But he was listening to the arguments, and the problem is when he's in that room, he doesn't get to control what goes in his ears. He's, you know, not surrounded by sycophants. He's surrounded, he's hearing intelligent attorneys making their arguments. He's hearing intelligent justices ask questions of the attorneys, and he came out of it saying, I don't think my order is going to be upheld. He knew it, and I think he was dreading this day. And of course, he says, you know, this is bad for the nation, blah blah blah, talking about ways to get around it. Big deal there. He did again get the executive power to basically ignore asylum requests at his will, probably going to lead to deportation of a lot of people, particularly Haitians, I expect that all of the ICE activity and the protests against them are going to start up again once the World Cup is over. It does appear that Trump had his ICE stand down while the tournament's going on because, you know, for a number of reasons, but he doesn't want the tourists going back and telling bad stories, and he wants, you know, it's all part of trying to negotiate in his ongoing trade wars, and he wants to be, you know, praised for how great the country is under him. We're seeing all these YouTube videos of people people from other countries enjoying Chinese food, Mexican food, Cajun food, barbecue, and saying, I thought American food was bad, because, you know, the ambassadors to those countries tend to be fast food joints. They aren't harassing people in the airports, and there isn't a lot of ICE activity in the cities, certainly not where the games are being played. And where people are staying, and they probably don't trust that ICE agents wouldn't pull them over just because of their skin color if they're coming from Africa or Latin America. That is that topic. I was also relieved there were a couple of cases that were not taken up by the Supreme Court. A couple of cases that were favored by Trump. I do think that the Supreme Court, at least Roberts and possibly Coney Barrett and Kavanaugh, are tired of dealing with Trump's nonsense. They can only hear about 130 cases a year. They get about 8,000 of requests for certiorari, and they can only hear a limited number. So the more cases that get taken up with Trump, the fewer cases they can take up that pertain to, you know, business, criminal law, property rights, and the like. And there's a lot of issues that have to be done, particularly with technology. Law is like behind the technology in terms of protecting proprietary rights and a lot of other stuff, and they need to be able to hear some of those cases too, but they are inundated with cases pertaining to Trump. And of course, the majority of the Trump cases have not gone well for him at the district court level, a slight majority at the circuit court level. So Trump or his supporters appeal, and they expect the Supreme Court to hear and overturn these cases. Two of them, the Supreme Court rejected. You need to get at least four justices to hear a case, which means, you know, maybe they got the three ideologues, but that was it. One was Trump's the civil judgment against him, E. Jean Carroll, who sued for defamation because he called her a liar when she said she was raped. The jury found that he had raped her, and therefore the statements were defamatory. Second jury followed up on that when he doubled down after that ruling, and so he now owes her $5 million. Interest is going up, and so that is final. There's no more appeals. He's got to pay that, and he's probably going to resist it and hold off to the last minute. They're probably going to have to attach his property to collect. It's an interesting one. The other one that is a big relief And because there are justices that want to overturn that, they really want to overturn a bunch of Supreme Court decisions. I mean, they're on a rampage. They overturned a decision pertaining to the independence of independent commissions. The Supreme Court denied Roosevelt's ability to fire people that were getting in the way of his New Deal programs, and the Supreme Court ruled against him. They've overturned that decision, saying that basically the president has power if Congress creates an agency that is going to operate within at all within the executive. It's considered a violation of separation of powers under this ruling to put any restrictions on his ability to fire them. So fire people on the board or whatever the governing bodies are. And so yeah, he's going to go through. It's going to be a massacre on regulatory, particularly environmental regulatory agencies, but also health and safety. So that they got that overturned. The other decision that they want to overturn is Sullivan versus New York Times. This was a case that established that if a newspaper or media prints something that is deemed potentially defamatory, if the plaintiff is a public official, then it can't be mere negligent defamation. It has to be malicious. You probably remember the old Paul Newman movie, Absence of Malice. If the media prints something knowing that it's not true, or have a reckless disregard for the truth, then the public figure can sue. As they the big company, forgetting what it's called now, but it was one of the voting machines company, did against Fox News. And the only reason they got that settlement is they were going to get the judgment, and it settled for close to, forget, close to $1 trillion. But there were emails in which Sean Hannity and the other figures were pretty much admitting that the claims against the company were untrue, and all they wanted was opportunities to be able to counter what was being said. They weren't given that because when the one time they were, people threatened to not watch Fox News anymore, and so they lost. It's rare that you can do it. It has to be really bad and blatant. So Dershowitz, meanwhile, his name comes up in the Epstein files, and there were some stories that he thought were defamatory that were making claims about him, and he sued. And they said, look, we're not being malicious. It's not a reckless disregard for the truth. Here's the basis for why we ran these stories. He didn't come up with any counter evidence, and so it the appellate court ruled in favor of the seven or eight media he sued, and saying that he's a public figure and there was no malice. And in fact, I think he w would have regretted going into a trial because the whole trial would have been about did Dershowitz do anything unethical with Epstein. And so that the Supreme Court decided not to hear. So for now, Sullivan versus New York Times is intact. All right, we're at the bottom of the hour. If there's any other decisions or any other topics that people want to talk about that's related to all this, the phone number is 707-923-3993. Sorry, start over. 707-923-3911. That's 923-3911. But again, the big decision, the one that's basically I could stop holding my breath. I mean, obviously I wasn't holding my breath literally, but was the birthright citizenship one. I was starting to get nervous about it. And it was close. I mean, one vote change and that could be it. And that could mean a lot of people you know, you may not even know that they're birthright citizens, could be, their citizenship could be challenged and they could be excluded. And the plans were to do this on a mass scale. Again, they probably were going to stick to people who've done it in the past 20 years ago, basically enough to guarantee elections for them, that white people would have majorities in more places, especially places like Texas, but even California. It didn't happen. And I'm grateful, for that. I guess I should praise Amy Coney Barrett and John Roberts for not allowing the ideology of the people behind them to govern their decision. It just seemed so obvious to me. And if you read the dissenting opinions, it's completely inconsistent. They're going into all the practicalities of it and all of the horrible stuff that has happened and is going to happen. They aren't acting like judicial conservatives, looking at the law and the history of the law and the original intent of the law. So other than to say it really only was really only about slavery and making sure that slavery didn't happen again. Well, we'd already passed the 13th Amendment. That was passed, I think, in 1865, right at the end of the Civil War. We didn't have to really worry about that, but we also didn't want rights and due process and privileges being taken away from people arbitrarily by the states. So, I don't know. Maybe you don't think it's that important a decision, but there are literally tens of millions of people for whom this was a huge deal, even if they're not aware of it. How do we organize to protect it? Because they are not going to stop. They are already organizing, putting up organizations. They said, we did it to Roe. We can do it to ARC. They want that decision overturned. They want the president to be able to basically mass deport people who have been regarded citizens. And they are not going to stop. They just feel that this is their right. I'm going to read some of their responses to the decision. And it's Matt Walsh has just gone apoplectic. He was posting all over social media. Now that SCOTUS has opened the floodgates for foreign invaders to flock across our borders and spawn, the only choice we have is to triple down on immigration enforcement, militarize the border, mass deportations, round every illegal up, don't pull back when the lesbian activists start screeching about it, use whatever force is necessary. There is no other option. Now, Matt Walsh, if you don't know him, is a Christian nationalist and a bit of an extremist. And I've got a Trumper cousin who sends me his stuff all the time. Matt Walsh, again, it's amazing that these... Matt Walsh is responding to John Podhoretz, who is the son of Norman Podhoretz, who had actually been a socialist in his young life, wrote for Commentary Magazine, and along with Irving Crystal and others, moved to the right and became what are referred to as neoconservatives, which are basically Jewish New York intellectual socialists turned conservatives. But they tend to be kind of liberal on certain issues. And John Podhoretz had posted 27 million people immigrated to the United States between 1880 and 1924, and it seemed to work out fine. What it did for our day was to make sure that down the line, the blood and soil inbreds of Federalists had some competition. So in responding to that, Matt Wall says, it's amazing that these decrepit neocon imbeciles have gotten every major issue wrong for 40 years and just absolutely insist on keeping their streak of unbroken wrongness alive at all costs. Yes, 27 million people immigrated here between 1880 and 1924. The difference is that they came here legally. There was no welfare state for them to leech off of. I mean, we've had the New Deal for almost 100 years now. They were not flooding in from dysfunction dysfunctional, lawless third world hellholes, and they actually desired to assimilate into American culture. Oh, and we had 250 fewer million people living in the country at the time. So in other words, it was nothing like our current situation at all, not remotely. We have a caller. Sorry, I didn't notice that. Yeah, we'll take a call. I'll read some more after. Hello, you're on the air.
1: Hey, you were off on a rant there. I didn't mean to interrupt you. Sorry.
0: No. Well, that was reading Matt Walsh's rant, but go ahead.
1: Yeah, I know, but you were getting yourself worked up. Something on the Supreme Court as far as birthright citizenship. Don't get too happy about that, because they said that it was not a constitutional issue. It was a congressional issue. It was a legislative issue, which means basically, I mean, even all of the majority agreed it wasn't a constitutional issue. And then,
0: no, that's not true. That's not true. But that's fine. But go on.
1: They said that it violated federal law, not the Constitution.
0: Kavanaugh said that. Kavanaugh said that. Roberts and Amy Coney Barrett regarded it as a constitutional issue.
1: Okay, well, still, even in dissent, the guys in dissent all thought it was not a constitutional issue.
0: Of course they did.
1: Kavanaugh point. But the thing is, if it's a legislative issue, it's going to come up again, because there's going to be a Congress that's going to pass legislation on it. And they're already working on it.
0: Yeah, that's what Trump wants, but it won't pass either, because there are five, unless one of the liberal justices or the two moderate justices die, they're going to hold that Congress also doesn't have the right to override a constitutional amendment without a further constitutional amendment.
1: If at least one justice on the Supreme Court, and he already tied it to a precedent, because I believe it was Roe v. Wade, basically what the Supreme Court said, it wasn't a constitutional issue, it was a legislative issue. They said, Congress, you've had 60 years to pass a law, you've refused to do so, we're throwing it back to the states to do their own thing.
0: Well,
1: that's how Roe v. Wade went down.
0: That's actually not how Roe v. Wade went down. Roe v. Wade went down because they determined that there was no right to privacy under the Ninth Amendment, and which there is going to come back on them, by the way. But despite the fact that we've had constitutional rulings that protect the right to travel, the right to have a business, the right to have a family, but for some reason they decided that privacy wasn't in that. So they basically overturned the Roe decision, that it's in the penumbra of the rights, not specifically enumerated, as Madison said in drafting the Ninth Amendment. But it turned it back to the states, because
1: in that case, it's a Tenth Amendment issue, because it reverts back to the people of the states.
0: Right. That's what the decision did. But it didn't say that Congress could pass anything to do that. Didn't say that there was any rights to that. But the difference here is Roe v. Wade was based upon an interpretation of the Ninth Amendment, an interpretation of the 14th Amendment rights to due process, by saying that there are rights that are not specifically enumerated. This was based on the explicit writing of the 14th Amendment, which states that if you're born here and you're subject to the laws of the country, you're a citizen. Period. End of story. There's no ambiguity.
1: Does it say something about allegiance to the country?
0: No, it says subject to the jurisdiction of the country. And I went through earlier in the show, I don't know if you heard it, the three exceptions, because they weren't subject to the jurisdiction. But obviously, since we know that undocumented people can be charged with a crime, because it happens all the time, an undocumented immigrant is subject. Otherwise, it can't be prosecuted, like a member of the diplomatic corps can't. So that's been the interpretation for 158 years.
1: Okay.
0: So anyway, like I said, there could be a justice who dies and it gets flipped. Although even Kavanaugh overturned the order on the basis that it contradicted congressional legislation.
1: Yeah, it contradicted federal law. and not the Constitution.
0: That's how that was his. So whether he fits in the 6-3 or 5-4 depends on how you interpret it, because he did in fact vote to overturn the executive order. Thank you for your call. I appreciate it.
1: Yeah, no problem, man. Didn't mean to take up that much time.
0: No, this is what we're here for, discussion. So, it's clear if you read the decision and there's a concurring opinion by Justice Jackson, this is a constitutional ruling. It will take a constitutional amendment or an interpretation by a more conservative court, if that's possible. It is possible. Okay, we have another caller. Hello, you're on the air.
2: Yeah, hi. I was just wondering if you could clarify. Are you saying that as of right now, constitutionally protected, if somebody without the right to be in the country has a baby here, then that kid is a citizen?
0: It's defined by geography, not blood. It's where you're born, not who you're born to or any other consideration. If you're born on American soil, it doesn't matter what your parents are, what their legal status is. If you're born on American soil, you're a citizen.
2: Okay. So I just want to explain where perhaps some of the so-called right-wing people are getting their fear-mongering responses to this coming from. Basically, there's international organizations that are helping immigrants move, through other countries, helping them immigrate into countries and are flooding countries with large number of immigrants. And it's completely changing the character of lots of these countries, all the European countries for that, or I shouldn't say all, but Ireland, I think in a population, a native population of 5 million people, maybe, I think they've got 1.5 million immigrants. Perhaps that number has gone up, or I think they want to increase it. And lots of European countries, Germany, England, and others are being flooded with immigrants. And so
0: but most of them have cut that down, limited the immigration. But yes, they did feel like they were being overwhelmed. Not even just in terms of dilution of the culture, although some of them feel that, but just practically overwhelmed that they couldn't handle this many immigrants at once. So even a very progressive state like Denmark has drastically reduced the immigration that they allow. They don't have a 14th Amendment. We do. They don't have that language. If we want to change it, we need to have a constitutional amendment that does that. But they don't have, most of the European countries don't have they have some level of birthright citizenship, but it's not absolute as it is in 30 countries. I think there's, Mexico has birthright certification. I think Australia and New Zealand are the other countries that have absolute birthright citizenship that are of European kind of influence. The other countries are in Africa and almost all of Latin America, which some of them are becoming pretty well to do too. So if they get immigrants going into Brazil or Argentina, for instance, it might also be an issue. A lot of people don't realize that those economies have actually developed, that they are not quite as third world, quote unquote, as they used to be. But you raise a good point. Immigration, when there's massive chaos happening because of climate change and coups and civil wars, they're going to travel and they're going to go where they're welcome.
2: Well, they're going to travel, but they're getting the assistance of these international organizations, which is my point. There's Ecuador seems to be a landing site because I don't think you need a passport or papers to get into Ecuador, and then they basically help send them on their way north. I guess I'm not here to argue that either. I just wanted that clarification. And then the second thing is, I just wanted to say, from the perspective of, I don't know if you call them white nationalists, but nationalists for sure, who are concerned about the country getting like overrun by other cultures, perhaps.
0: They so don't share the values of democracy and such, and the rest, and that is a concern. Yeah. But I mean, I don't know that that pertains as much to birthright citizenship. There actually aren't that many babies being born here that way. I mean, their population is going up, but it's not like they're showing up pregnant. There, a couple of the people want to just ban all women. Or at least women who are pregnant, right? You know, or all women because they might get pregnant. I mean, yeah, they got to be here for 9 months, so you know they can't just be a tourist. But that, you know, that is the concern, that there is this effort to make them that. We've had massive immigration. I don't think the babies being born is that big a percentage of the population that alone is a huge burden. But we have huge. You know, migrations, and has tested everybody's ability to even help them, and that's certainly a concern.
2: That's a good point. I would say that at least you can acknowledge that perhaps the people who feel that way might have a valid concern, even though, like you said, a constitutional amendment would need to be made to actually change that. The last thing I would say is, I also worry about a constitutional amendment to change that, because then it can be weaponized and used, like you kind of, I think, indicated, against a much larger number of types of people than what you would necessarily expect that, you know, applied to the issue that they're trying to address. Anyways, it could be weaponized, and I worry about that. Wouldn't support that.
0: I agree, and I want to be clarified. I'm not entirely non-sympathetic to people that are concerned about massive immigration, particularly in European countries, where they have smaller populations and they're being overwhelmed. That's a slightly different issue from birthright citizenship, which really is limited to the people who are born here, and they if they get deported, their citizen kids are going to go with them. That's happening a lot as well, and so that's but it's a slightly different issue. The asylum is also a different issue, because I think that they've. Anyway, I could go into it, but I think we have another caller, but thank you for a very thoughtful call.
2: That's all. I just wanted to say thank you for your show and your expertise, and I really value you being there. Thank you.
0: Well, thank you. I appreciate that.
2: Bye-bye, Eric.
0: All right, we have another caller. Dennis, I saw the light. Oh, I was mistaken. All right, well, we've got 10 minutes left. If you want to get in at the last minute, it's 707-923-3911. That's 707-923-3911. We are discussing mostly the birthright the birthright citizenship decision, which I think is really good news. I want to read a couple of other reactions from the right wing to this. Well, I'm going to stop with Matt Walsh. We already got his appointment. Here's an example of Emerald Robinson, who is a Christian nationalist, whatever you want to call it, influencer, is the reason she writes, the reason Amy Coney Barrett felt free to go rogue, she faces no blowback or penalty from the right. Take a page from the left. Trump should cancel her at every level. Investigate her, her book contract, her law clerks, her money. Make an example. I mean, nothing authoritarian about that, right? Blake Cressis, Barrett has made her decision. Now let the stupid bitch enforce it, which is a callback to Andrew Jackson, who basically refused to honor a treaty that would prevent the states from denying the treaty, which led to the Trail of Tears and all of that. And he says, hey, they can rule how they want. They need to get their own army to enforce it. That's basically where this person is going. And, of course, Andrew Jackson is Trump's favorite authoritarian president. And this is another one, Sean Davis, who's kind of incorporating a bunch of comments that have been made by Matt Walsh and others. Several ways forward here, given the choice of Roberts Barrett to nullify the 14th Amendment, silly, and extra constitutionally replace it with their own language. I mean, it just boggles the mind, but forget it. One, nullification. States issue birth certificates so they can just stop issuing them to non-citizenships. Roberts Barrett can deal with the fallout and litigate each birth individually. Two, pack the court. If Robert wants to be a politician who writes laws instead of a judge, then he can fight with 10 more unelected legislators in robes. Three, deny entry to all pregnant foreigners. Four, deny entry to all female foreigners. Five, require sterilization of all foreign visitors prior to entry. Six, dissolution of the Union, a nation which can't even restrict who gets to be a citizen, isn't a nation. Seven, amend the Constitution. This is pointless because once a judge decides he can rewrite the Constitution at will, as Roberts and Barrett's did today, the actual text is meaningless. But this is what most GOP politicians gravitate towards because they are useless. If you think all of these options are not great, understand that that is what happens when unelected judges decide that they are in charge of the country and get to write its laws. Again, you know, we're talking about an interpretation. They upheld an interpretation of law that is like 130 years old, a practice of law that's 158 years old. Who's rewriting? I mean, you know, okay, we got another caller. Hello, you're on the air.
3: Hello. Okay, I just wanted to say, first, I think part of the greatness of this country is its diversity in its culture.
0: And, I agree.
3: I think mixed breeds in dogs are more stable, and why not people? You know, purebred people seem to be the problem, in my point of view.
0: Good
3: but,
0: point.
3: The other thing is... what about countries that are aging out, and which is a lot of the industrialized countries now have less than two babies being born per couple. And immigration was, and maybe still is, the only alternative to having more babies. So what do they plan on doing? You know, they want no abortions and no immigration. You can't run a country with no young people.
0: Excellent point. There are rural towns across the country that are actually benefiting from immigrants, legal and otherwise. Our school system would be falling apart if it wasn't for the kids in our school system in Humboldt County.
3: That's right.
0: You know, I mean,
3: so we can't give them the platform to dictate the future of the demographics because that makes no sense.
0: Yeah.
3: So the only thing is to fight back and say you can't have no abortion and then no immigrants. It just doesn't work.
0: Yeah. I want to take an example of what you're saying there because I was in a hospital in a rural area. I don't want to say where, but it was I saw a lot of elderly people there. It's aging populations there. The people tending them, I'd say at least 2/3 of them were Latino. So yeah, we need young people to take care of the aging population. And not just that, economically, they are opening up businesses. I can tell you there are businesses right here in Humboldt County that are owned by undocumented immigrants. There's nothing to prevent them from doing that. You can get a tax ID number. IRS doesn't care, you know, what your status is. They just care that you pay what you owe.
3: You don't get to collect when you retire either. So you
0: that's
3: pay
0: right.
3: in
0: Yeah, they're paying into Medicare and Social Security that they'll never collect from, unless they become citizens. But even then, they're not going to collect from what they're doing now. It'll start when they're citizens. So it's just, you're right. I mean, you go into towns like Weaverville, you go into, towns in Nevada and the like, and they would be in sorry shape. They'd probably be ghost towns if there weren't Latino families there. And they're not the only families, but they are a significant amount of them. We actually need them. We've got plenty of room in this country. This right. isn't Europe. This isn't, where they're jam-packed already. We've got plenty of room and plenty of things for people to do. And they take the jobs that AI aren't going to replace. So it just, for the most part,
3: based on hatred and racism, that's their whole thing. And they just don't like people that don't look like them. And, we can't give them the oxygen to make the rules.
0: They also don't like people that don't vote like them. And that, I think, is a big impetus about this, because Latino vote is, I think, the majority in California now, or at least whites are not the majority. There may be a plurality. I don't know.
3: They don't all vote alike.
0: No, they don't. But more than white people. If it was left to white people, there would practically be no Democrats in office.
3: Well, Trump got elected by a lot of immigrants, and, there's a lot of racism, too, in Latina societies. The northern Latinas don't like the southern Latinas. So, it's all over the place.
0: It is. And quite frankly, there are a lot of conservative values in both the black and Latino community, not to mention the Asian. If they weren't so racist, the Republicans would probably have more of their votes. But we're at the top of the hour. But thank you very much for your thoughts. So we're at the top. Dave will be back next month, I hope. I really appreciate it. I've got some really thoughtful calls tonight. And to the first caller, I love having intelligent discussions with people who take a different perspective than me. I don't worry about taking up time at all. That's what this is about. We learn more from that type of exchange than we do if we're just talking at each other. So I really appreciate that. And I understand the concerns about immigration. I'm not empathetic to that, but we're at the top of the hour. I appreciate it. I'm going to hand the show back to the studio there. And thank you very much. I'll talk to you on my own shows at a later date. Thanks.
4: Hello. Thank you so much. And it is now a couple seconds until 6 o'clock. You got it tuned to the Redwood Community Radio. That's KMUD Gubberville 91.1, KMUE Eureka 88.1, and KLAI Laytonville 90.3. 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All right. Now with that, we've got the local news.
5: Welcome to the KMUD News. I'm your news director, April Lewis, and I'm glad to be with you for this broadcast. In this episode, we have this week's sports report, along with reporting from our media partners. But first, a lengthy number of local updates and alerts. This is KMUD News. Starting off with a programming note. For the Friday, July 3rd newscast, we will be airing a special from Lauren Schmidt on a year since Trump's, quote, big beautiful bill and its specific impacts on healthcare systems in Southern Humboldt. We're excited to share this full-length presentation with you, which will expand on Lauren's article from earlier this week in Redheaded Black Belt, including audio from Congressman Jared Huffman and Matt Rees, the CEO of the Southern Humboldt Community Healthcare District. A press release from the California Public Utilities Commission. The California Public Utilities Commission today approved nearly $53 million in California Advanced Services Fund grants to expand broadband infrastructure in some of California's most underserved rural and tribal communities. The funding includes more than $3 million for broadband projects serving communities in Humboldt, Inyo, and Siskiyou counties. Together, the projects will bring high-speed internet access to more than 1,000 previously underserved locations, helping residents connect to education, healthcare, employment opportunities, emergency services, and other essential online resources, end quote. Like many in our area after the bentonite spill incident in Redwood Creek, KMUD News has concerns on these new projects that require underground drilling for fiber optic cables. We left a message with the California Public Utilities Commission today and eagerly await their reply to see if any additional oversight is being utilized while funding new broadband projects on sensitive tribal lands. We have another statement on Miranda's rescue from a local politician. This time from Assemblymember and State Senate candidate for District 2, Damon Connolly. Damon states, quote, "We entrust animal rescue organizations to live up to their mission and protect the animals in their care. What happened at Miranda's rescue is outrageous and heartbreaking. Shelters across our region thought they were giving dogs a second chance by sending them to Miranda's rescue, but now we know they were sent to a terrible fate. The operators of Miranda's rescue must be held accountable to the greatest extent possible under the law. And this horrible incident has exposed shortcomings in existing law that we must address. Man's best friend was let down here, and we can't let it happen again. I'm grateful to everyone who exposed these abuses and to all the authorities seeking justice in this case," end quote. Additional reporting today by the Lost Coast Outpost confirmed that Shannon Miranda, in an affidavit, admitted to lying about animal adoptions directly with the shelters he partnered with, including in texts sent to the manager of Oakland Animal Services. Shannon Miranda stated via text that a dog he shot and killed had been adopted. While being questioned, Miranda admitted to shooting 10, quote, unadoptable dogs every month. Next, from the office of Congressman Jared Huffman. This week, Representative Huffman and Representative Raskin of Maryland, alongside other Democratic colleagues, are introducing a resolution in honor of America's 250th anniversary. As the United States prepares to celebrate its semi-quincentennial, the resolution recognizes the nation's long tradition of protecting religious liberty through a secular government, celebrates America's growing religious diversity, and rejects efforts to use the power of government to impose any one religious belief on the American people. This resolution comes at a pivotal moment for religious freedom in America. Last week, Trump's Religious Liberty Commission released a dangerous 224-page draft report proposing policies that would expand the role of religion in government and weaken safeguards that have protected religious freedom for generations. The commission is stacked with mostly right-wing Christian nationalists and one conservative Jewish member, all of whom endorse claims that America was founded as a Christian nation. The resolution draws on the writings of Thomas Jefferson, James Madison, George Washington, and other founders, as well as long-standing constitutional precedent to underscore that religious freedom flourishes when the government remains neutral in matters of faith. It also recognizes that the First Amendment's establishment and free exercise clauses have safeguarded Americans of every religion and those of no religion for nearly 250 years. From Caltrans District 1, the California Transportation Commission on Friday, June 26th, approved the land transfer of Blues Beach, marking a significant milestone. For the first time in California's history, state-owned land managed by Caltrans has been transferred to Kaipoma, a nonprofit established by three local Native American tribes with ancestral ties to the region. Through legislation from Senator Mike McGuire's office, Caltrans District 1 collaborated with Kaipoma, founded by representatives of the Sherwood Valley Band of Pomo Indians, Round Valley Indian Tribes, and Coyote Valley Band of Pomo Indians, to facilitate the transfer of Blues Beach near Westport in Mendocino County.

These seasonal fire restrictions listed in the fire order will be in place to help prevent wildfire and will remain in effect until further notice. These restrictions are in addition to the year-round statewide fire protection order. Fire restrictions in the Arcata Field Office fire order prohibit campfires and barbecues, except in agency-provided metal campfire rings and barbecue grills in developed campgrounds and recreation sites. Portable stoves and lanterns using gas, jellied petroleum, or pressurized liquid fuel are allowed outside of these campgrounds and recreation sites, including the Lost Coast Trail, with a valid California campfire permit. Other fire restrictions include no smoking except within an enclosed vehicle or building or at designated developed recreation sites or other designated areas. No motor vehicles or internal combustion engines may be used off of established roads and trails. Chainsaws with functioning spark arrestors can be used for personal firewood cutting until 1 p.m. daily. There is an exemption for motor vehicles at the Samoa Dunes Recreation Area and on the wave slope of the Mike Thompson Wildlife Area, South Spit and Humboldt Bay. It is illegal year-round to possess or discharge fireworks, including safe and sane devices, on public lands. There is an exemption in place for July 4th only at the Samoa Dunes Recreation Area near Eureka. No target shooting with incendiary, tracer, steel core, or armor-piercing ammunition or using exploding targets. Target shooting is allowed only from a half hour before sunrise to noon daily. Target shooters must have a shovel or fire extinguisher on hand. Anyone found guilty of violating a fire prevention order may be fined up to $100,000 or face imprisonment of up to 12 months. Restitution for total fire suppression and damage costs may be borne by the trespasser. From the Redway Community Services District, the Redway CSD has entered Stage 2 water conservation. Voluntary elements from Stage 1 are now mandatory. Upon declaration of water conservation Stage 2, water conservation and supply shortage response measures shall apply. Here's some of the now mandatory restrictions. Landscape watering is allowed only between the hours of 6 p.m. and 10 a.m. Restrict outdoor water usage to an odd-even water conservation plan. Under this plan, odd-number homes are asked to restrict their outside water usage to Wednesday and Sunday. Even-numbered homes are asked to water outdoors only on Tuesday and Saturday. Businesses are asked to water on Monday and Thursday. Water each area for only 10 minutes. Refrain from allowing water to run off any lawns, landscape, or gardens into adjoining streets, gutters, sidewalks, parking lots, or alleys. Refrain from hosing down or washing sidewalks, walkways, driveways, parking lots, or other hard-surfaced areas. Refrain from washing cars, boats, trailers, or other vehicles except at the commercial car wash where drought-tolerant equipment is utilized. Equip any hose with a quick-acting shut-off nozzle. Promptly repair all leaks in plumbing fixtures, water lines, and sprinkler systems. Equip ornamental fountains, ponds, or lakes with a water recycling system. Nurseries must use basins under watered inventory to catch excess water. And restaurants shall refrain from serving drinking water except upon specific request by a customer. Here's some additional information from Glenn Graydon of the Redway CSD. Quote, the river is at 50% of median and our new tank is not online yet. The installation of the new tank increases our capacity of water stored up at the Rusk Lane location by 25,000 gallons. The original tank was unable to be rehabbed and a couple of feet shorter, and now the tanks are level to each other and should be online by September. About the percentage of median river flow. Currently, the river is flowing at a rate of 62.7 cubic feet per second. Typical median flow rate on this day is 125.5 cubic feet per second. Our conservation measures take effect at 50% of the median, which we reached this morning, which is 62.7 cubic feet per second.

0: End quote. Next, a scam alert from PG&E. So far this year, monetary losses from scams impacting Pacific Gas and Electric Company customers are on track to outpace 2025, with customers losing over $211,000 through mid-year. Scam reports have been filed across the North Coast. In 2025, PG&E received nearly 24,000 reports from customers who were targeted by scammers impersonating PG&E and lost over $301,000 in fraudulent payments with an average loss of $590. By mid-year 2026, customers have already reported over $211,000 in losses to utility scammers, representing a nearly 30% increase in financial losses by the year's end, with an average loss of $969. Customers should never purchase a prepaid card to avoid service disconnection or shutoff. PG&E does not specify how customers should make a bill payment and offers a variety of ways to pay a bill, including accepting payments online, by phone, automatic bank draft, mail, or in person. If a scammer threatens immediate disconnection or shutoff of service without prior notification, customers should hang up the phone, delete the email, or shut the door. Customers with delinquent accounts receive an advanced disconnection notification, typically by mail and included in their regular monthly bill. If someone comes to your door claiming to be PG&E, customers should know that PG&E personnel carry identification and are always prepared to show it upon request. If a customer still has doubts, they can call 800-743-5000 to confirm whether an individual is there on official company business. And remember, if someone asks to see your bill, they are not with PG&E and you should close the door. From the National Organization for the Reform of Marijuana Laws, also known as NORML. Taxes derived from the licensed sale of state-regulated adult-use cannabis products totaled more than $4.5 billion in 2025, the highest amount ever recorded in a single year, according to an analysis provided by the Marijuana Policy Project. Seven states each collected over $200 million in adult-use cannabis taxes. Cannabis sales generated the greatest amount of tax revenue in California, with over $1 billion taken, followed by Illinois at $553 million, Michigan at $507 million, and Washington State at $496 million. Since 2014, when Colorado and Washington became the first two states to regulate the adult-use cannabis market, states have generated a combined total of $28.4 billion in tax revenue from the sale of marijuana products. And next, this week's sports report and stories from our media partners. This is KMOD News. In this week's KMOD News Sports Report, Ray Hamill brings us details of all of this week's big local sports stories, including the latest on the Humboldt Crabs and why this will be a big weekend for the team, along with updates on local American Legion baseball action and some Little League All-Star news.
1: After winning 9 straight games, the Humboldt Crabs are on a roll and in the middle of a competitive race for this year's Pacific Empire League Championship. Hello and welcome to this week's KMUD News Sports Report. I'm Ray Hamill with HumboldtSports.com. We'll have more on the Red Hot Crabs in just a moment as we take a look at all of the big local sports stories of the week, including all the latest American Legion baseball news, who came out on top in this year's District 26 Little League All-Stars tournament, and how one local youth softball team fared while representing the North Coast last weekend. But first up, the Humboldt Crabs continued to roll this week, stretching their winning streak to 9 straight games. On Tuesday night, the high-flying Crabs welcomed the Bay Area Force to the Arcata Ballpark for a 2-game non-league midweek series and took Game 1 17-2. They followed that with a 13-5 win on Wednesday night, improving to 23-3 on the season. Last weekend, the Crabs Crabs played two home league games against the Lincoln Potters and won both by scores of 14-7 and 10-2. Scoring runs has not been a problem for this year's Crabs team. In each of their last six games, they have scored in double digits, averaging more than 13 runs a game during that impressive run. A busy month for the local collegiate summer team continues this weekend as they get set for a five-game league series against the Solano Mudcats. The Crabs will go into the weekend series with a record of 7-2 in league play and trail the league-leading Healdsburg Prune Packers by just one win in the standings. But it's shaping up to be a very competitive race for this year's league title, and remarkably, just three wins separate the top six teams in the seven-team league. The Crabs open their weekend stand against the Mudcats on Thursday night, and the two clubs will play a doubleheader on Friday night and an afternoon game on July the 4th, with first pitch set for 2 p.m. After closing out the series on Sunday afternoon, the Crabs will hit the road for a key five-game trip next week, which includes three games in Healdsburg and two games against the Medford Rogues. So the next 9 days will be crucial for the Crabs in their pursuit of a first-ever Pacific Empire League championship. The Crabs are not the only local baseball team who have been impressing at the plate this summer. The Humboldt Eagles 19U American Legion team, which features some of the best high school and college players in the county, are beginning to find their groove with their bats. The Eagles played four games over the weekend and won three of them. They opened the weekend with a 9-5 win over Willits on Friday before traveling south for a Saturday doubleheader against the Sonoma County Vipers, which they split, losing game one 3-2 and taking game two 20-2. The Eagles returned home on Sunday to host the Tehama Bulls at Bilotti Field in Eureka and won 11-3 to move above 500. And with 42 runs scored over the four games, the Eagles came out swinging the bats. With the three wins, they improved to 7-6 on the summer, and they have been competitive, with four of their six losses coming by just one run. According to team manager Scott St. John, several players have been impressing for the team, including McKinleyville's Joe Tano. Tano, who will be a high school senior this coming year, has already established himself as one of the most dangerous pitchers in the HDNL, but this summer, according to St. John, he is also maturing at the plate and developing into a very good all-around player. Tano finished the high school season with a record of 7-0 and helped lead the McKinleyville Panthers to a Big 5 and Charles Lakin Tournament Championship double. He also had an impressive ERA of 1.31. Another player who is enjoying a very good summer with the Eagles is former Ferndale Wildcat Parker Pryor. Pryor, who was the Little 4 MVP in 2024, did not play in college this past spring, but you couldn't tell from the way he has been playing with the Eagles this summer. St. John described Pryor as a pleasant surprise and a player with a high baseball IQ. The Eagles will continue a busy summer at the Fairfield Firecracker Tournament this weekend before returning to the North Coast to host their annual tournament next week. The Eagles tournament will include brackets for 17U and 19U teams and will feature travelling teams from Australia, coached by former Humboldt Crabs player Steve Fish. In local Little League action, meanwhile, this week was a big one for the District 26 12-year-old All-Stars. Following the county All-Star tournaments for the 10-year-olds and 11-year-olds last week, the district held its annual 12-year-olds All-Star tournament this week. The always highly anticipated tournament featured some of the best young players on the North Coast and was hosted by Redwood Empire Little League at the Redwood Fields in Cutton. And it was a good week for the Redwood Empire players, who went undefeated in tournament play and secured the championship with a 10-0 win over rival Eel River in Wednesday night's championship showdown. Also in action this week, a group of young McKinleyville softball players represented the district at their Little League section tournament in Reading. While several local travel teams have been impressing in recent years, the McKinleyville girls are the first softball team from the county to compete in Little League All-Star tournaments in several years after the program was reinstated last year. They traveled to Reading with a young roster that includes mostly 10-year-olds and 11-year-olds, but competed well. After dropping their opening tournament game to a quality Chico team, The McKinleyville girls responded with a hard-fought 7-5 win over Lake Almanor in an elimination game on Saturday. Their summer season would come to an end the following day when they suffered their second loss of the weekend, but head coach Bob Pinard was impressed with how the players performed and says they have come a long way in a year. And with most of the young players expected back on the All-Star team next summer, the team appears to have a bright future. And that's this week's KMUD News Sports Report. Until next time, I'm Ray Hamill with HumboldtSports.com.
0: Here's a story on brand new laws taking effect in California from our friends at KPFA.
2: It's the beginning of California's fiscal year, which means a number of new state laws are taking effect today. New rules this month are touching schools, transgender rights, guns, and grocery shelves, among other things. Every school district in California must now adopt a policy limiting or banning smartphone use on campus. Republican Assemblymember Josh Hoover, who co-authored the bill, said research shows smartphone use in kids can contribute to lower test scores, anxiety, depression, and even suicide. Speaking before the assembly, Hoover made a statement on the dangers of screens and AI.
3: Type this question into your AI and see what it tells you. I'm going to read this. If you were the devil, how would you destroy the next generation without them even knowing it? And this is what my chatbot responded with. Not with fire and brimstone, not with obvious chains. I'd hand them the keys to their own self-destruction and let them call it freedom, progress, and self-care. The next generation wouldn't fight me. They'd thank me, post about it, and meme the whole thing into oblivion. I would replace real life with infinite distraction.
2: Another new school rule mandates every K through 12 school must maintain at least one all-gender restroom that's unlocked and accessible to students. A spokesperson for the group that sponsored the bill said California is expanding restroom options rather than restricting them, unlike other states limiting access for transgender students. On that note, a separate new law extends confidentiality protections to transgender and non-binary Californians of all ages who petition to change their name or gender on legal documents. Previously, only minors' records were shielded. The bill's author, State Senator Scott Wiener, a Democrat, said when he first presented it last year that it's meant to protect people from being outed and harassed as the Trump administration targets transgender rights.
4: We know that transgender and non-binary people are have always been vulnerable to discrimination and harassment if records pertaining to their name and gender marker change are made public. That is even more so today as the trans community is under severe attack by our federal government, by various states, and by bigots across the country who look for opportunities to dox trans people, to harass them and to destroy them, frankly. So it's critically important for the state of California to stand with our trans community and to provide them with the tools to be able to protect their privacy and their safety.
2: California also now bans the sale of Glock-style handguns that can be illegally converted into fully automatic weapons using a 3D-printed device. Assemblymember Catherine Stefani, who co-authored the bill, put it simply, saying, quote, "No gun sold in California should be just a screwdriver away from becoming a machine gun." Gun dealers must also complete new annual training on spotting straw purchasers and preventing theft. Co-author and Democratic Assemblymember Jesse Gabriel said that the law is a pragmatic solution to a serious problem.
5: Automatic weapons are lethal and capable of firing hundreds of rounds per minute. They are also legal here in California. Unfortunately, some semi-automatic firearms feature a dangerous design element, allowing them to be easily converted to automatic weapons through the attachment of an easy-to-use device known as a switch. Recent statistics have shown that over the past decade, these automatic weapons have become increasingly prevalent. While law enforcement has been working diligently to get these illegal weapons off our street, gun manufacturers have refused to fix this deadly design feature. AB 1127 would prohibit the sale of semi-automatic handguns that feature these specific design elements.
2: And California becomes the first state in the nation today to standardize food date labels. Confusing and poorly defined phrases like sell by, best by, and freshest before are now banned. Only two labels are now allowed. best if used by for peak quality, and use by for safety. Eggs, infant formula, and beer are exempt. A number of other laws are also kicking in. Chain restaurants with 20 or more locations must now list major food allergens on their menus. A sweeping housing law overrides local zoning to allow denser housing near transit stops in 8 counties, including Los Angeles and San Francisco. Streaming services like Netflix and YouTube can no longer play ads louder than regular programming. Self-driving cars like Waymo's can now be ticketed for traffic violations. Gun owners must report lost or stolen firearm parts, not just complete weapons. Public schools are now barred from using derogatory Native American mascots or team names. And private schools now face new child abuse prevention and reporting requirements for staff and volunteers. Meanwhile, the Justice Department sued California and Virginia today over their newly enacted gun restrictions, arguing they violate the Second Amendment. The lawsuit targets Virginia's ban on semi-automatic assault rifles and California's ban on Glock and Glock-style pistols, which can be converted to fire like machine guns. Both laws took effect today, though Virginia courts have already blocked enforcement in some areas. The suits follow a similar Justice Department challenge to a Denver assault weapons ban in May and come a day after the Supreme Court agreed to hear challenges to local assault rifle bans next term. In its filing against California, the Justice Department argued the state, quote, believes it can outlaw perfectly legal and safe firearms if those firearms can be converted into illegal firearms. This is not the law. A spokeswoman for California Governor Gavin Newsom defended the law, citing the state's low gun death and crime rates. Virginia's Attorney General also vowed to defend the measure.
0: That's all for our news broadcast. Thanks for listening. Thanks to our rotation of broadcast engineers, Dennis Marr, Katie Phillips, Biana Federico, Michael McCaskill, Larry Lashley, and Javier Rodriguez. KMUD News is now on streaming platforms, including Apple Podcasts and Spotify. 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Redwood Community Radio acknowledges that its transmitter sites are located in the unceded territory of the Sinkyone, Wailaki, Wiat, Wilcut, and Kato people. We honor ancestors past, present, and emerging, and acknowledge the ongoing cultural, spiritual, physical connection that these tribes have to the region. I'm April Lewis. Stay tuned in.

Hello, folks. It's 6:31. You got it tuned to K-Mud Radio. I'm your friendly engineer, Cece, stepping in tonight. And we got the community calendar. We got the classified ads, all kinds of fun stuff. And we got Night in Tunisia by Dizzy Glipse. 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Anyways, donors to K-Mud include Community First Credit Union, formerly known as Vocality Credit Union. 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

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One bedroom, neat, clean, all equipped and furnished. In Garberville or very close to it, renters are totally capable. The renters are totally capable, 90 years old, wonderful people. Contact Josh at 707-798-7797. And got some shout-outs to our wonderful, amazing Kmud listeners who have donated recently. Shout-out to Paul from Laytonville, Cheryl from Whitethorn, Urania from Fortuna, Charles from Arcata, Catherine from Eureka, Harry from Fort Bragg, Damon from McKinleyville, Julie from Laytonville, B from Ferndale, and Ollie from Redway.

All right. Now, that was the class ads, and now we're going to move on forward to the community calendar. So tonight, there's game night at the Wild Hare Tavern until 11 p.m. tonight. 21 plus, they have Battleship, Yahtzee, Uno, Dominoes, Chess, Chicken Foot, and more. Tomorrow is Open Alley Cats at the Speakeasy from 7 to 10 p.m., 21 plus. Long-running Old Town musical institution featuring some of the region's best jazz players. We've got I Love Boosters, Black Humboldt Benefit. This is a new certified fresh film from director Boots Riley. And Critique Capital, part of their Juneteenth festival. Half the proceeds are going to the local nonprofit. The bar opens at 5 p.m. and the movie is at 6:30 p.m. sharp. What else we got going on? Wednesday, every Wednesday from 5 to 6:30 p.m., you're warmly invited to the Essence of Life Sangha's weekly free meditation gathering at the Dharma Center in Garberville or online via Zoom. 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On Wednesday, we've also got Jean Lucas Community Center, which invites you to open art night every Wednesday from 5 to 7 p.m. Bring something you've been working on or dive into a project that we have put together. It's a great opportunity to collaborate, make new friends, and let creativity flow, free to all. also, the Joys of Singing Choir invites you to their singing circle every Wednesday from 5:30 to 7 p.m. at the Jefferson Community Center in Eureka. They focus on singing in harmony together through improvisation as well as repertoire, including resistance songs. No auditions, no performance-oriented, all-level drop-ins welcome. Their conductor has trained in choir direction and choral improv in Spain, Brazil, and New York with Bobby McFerrin. Sliding scale donation per session, but no one is turned away for lack of funds. More info at for more info, email hello at bynieves.com. 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
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Also on Saturday, cap off your Independence Day with a heavy dose of Analog Madness on Saturday, July 4th. At the Shanty in Eureka. It's an all-vinyl dance party to commemorate the marauding super beast that is America. Needle drop at 10 p.m. doesn't stop until they kick everybody out. Two of Humboldt's most obsessive record freaks, DJ Nitley and Wooly Bully Bill, go head-to-head, digging into the crusty corners of their cobwebbed vaults to spin a patriotic mix of punk, anthem, new wave standard, 60s garage rock, and American weirdness. No cover, must be 21+. Also on Saturday is the Bluegrass String Jam at Shenachie Pub in Willits. Saturday, July 4th, 3 p.m., this event happens every first and third Saturday of the month, starting at 3 p.m. And yeah, that's it for Saturday. For Sunday, we've got the Toxic Avenger Slimes Old Town for a special 42nd anniversary screening on July 5th. The notorious 1984 cult classic The Toxic Avenger will screen in the Swan Room at the Shanty in Old Town Eureka. The free event kicks off at 8 p.m. presented by Movie Party Tonight, Humboldt's rowdiest film freaks, bringing you a high energy celebration of 80s B-movie glory. 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Some more upcoming events. 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Proceeds are going to our after-school Bluegrass Club for youth in Southern Humboldt. That's Summer Nights at the Square in Garberville, 6 p.m. from July 11th until August 29th. The amazing magician and mentalist Robert Goleman returns to the Mendocino Coast with his show, The Joy of the Astonishment. No, The Joy of Astonishment. 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You're invited to bring any instrument, meet new musicians, and discover new genres, and explore your creativity. And that concludes the community calendar for today.
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Hey y'all, I'm back with a critter report. We've got a lost dog that was found on June 27th around 4:30 in Palo Verde subdivision. It's a shepherd mix, tannish, looks like a foxtail, darker ears and dark back, with a medium to long coat. If this is your pet, please contact Ed at 707-223-6392. And if this is your critter, and if this critter has been reunited, please let Kamid know so we can remove it from the critter alert. Just call 707-923-3911. In just a few minutes here, we'll have Off the Cuff with Sue. So stay tuned for that.

0: I'm Rick Smith, and this is Labor History in 2.
1: On this day in labor history, the year was 1822. That was the day that Denmark Vesey was hung for his role in allegedly plotting a slave rebellion in South Carolina. Vesey had been born into slavery in St. Thomas in the Caribbean. From there, he was brought to Charleston, South Carolina. He won the lottery and was able to purchase his freedom at the age of 32. Now a free man, Vesey worked as a skilled carpenter. He became a founder of a black congregation of the African Methodist Episcopal Church in Charleston. 4 years after it opened, authorities grew uneasy about the potential of the church to foster unrest among those under slavery. In response, they closed the church. Vesey and others began to organize black resistance to slavery. An informant revealed the plans before the uprising could take place. South Carolina authorities acted swiftly. Vesey stood trial and was found guilty. He was executed along with 35 of his supporters. The AME church was burned to the ground. Hysterical white leaders passed harsh new slave codes aimed at thwarting any future plots. Since his death, historians have debated the true extent of the plot and the evidence put forth at his trial. Vesey's name became a rallying cry in the fight against slavery. The church members continued to meet in secret. After the Civil War, the church formally took the name Emmanuel AME. The church became a symbol in the fight for black civil rights. In 2015, a white 21-year-old gunman murdered 9 people at the Emmanuel Church in a vicious hate crime.

Good evening, everybody. It is 7 p.m. and you're tuned in to the Redwood Community Radio, KMUD Garberville 91.1, KMUE Eureka 88.1, and KLAI Laytonville 90.3, 99.5 if you're in Shelter Cove, and online at kmud.org. We're getting ready here for Off the Cuff with Sue, so stay tuned for that. And thanks for tuning in.

0: those darn rebels. Thanks, Cece, for engineering. Super appreciate it. My name is Sue Maloney, and hopefully we're going to have a very special guest tonight. Jennifer Raymond is the woman who lives right next door to Miranda's Rescue and set up game cams and could see things that were going on in his property. We're still hoping she's going to zoom in or call in. In the meantime, I'm going to give a really quick update on some other issues, which is what I've been mostly involved with in the last, several months. Back in June, on the 18th, there was a planning commission meeting where we concerned residents about the Redway Q zone. We're hoping that the commissioners would not grant a special permit so that the landowner could cut the last large redwood old growth tree that was in an exemption that he had gotten from Cal Fire. Anyways, the great news is that the planning commissioners voted unanimously 7-0. They rejected staff's recommendations and they denied the permit, a special permit to cut that last giant redwood tree, 10-foot diameter. It used to be like 12 or 13-foot diameter tree that they cut a small co-stem off of. And so right now, the landowner cannot cut that large old-growth redwood tree in Lower Redway, which we think should have been the case prior to the other four trees getting logged. There's a special Q zone for that area of Redway, and it's very specific, and it states that there's only a couple of scenarios where a landowner would be able to cut a tree that's over 12, redwood tree that's over 12 inches in diameter, and one of them is if it's an imminent danger of falling, and limbs being scared of limbs falling is not an imminent danger, so enough to cut the entire tree. So we're super stoked about that, and that is really great news for now. It's possible that the landowner could appeal to the Board of Supervisors. That would be the next step if he wanted to push that. And the Planning Commission actually kind of left it open a little bit, and they said if he came back with more information about drone footage that he says that his registered professional forester took but didn't submit it to either the planning commissioners or anybody else, apparently. It seemed like they kind of left the door open if he came back with more information. So, you know, somebody said years ago that the wins are often temporary and the losses are final. But we're right now we have a win. We have at least for the time being, and so that's really great news.
1: I had just one thing I wanted to add before we really get into the show.
0: Yeah.
1: Just wanted to let viewers know that the views and opinions expressed throughout the broadcast day are those of the speakers and not necessarily those of the station, its staff, or underwriters. Time will be made available for other viewpoints. Thank you for joining us. And also, support for KMUD comes in part from M. Newman and Associates, providing income tax preparation and bookkeeping services. In addition to being an accountant, Melanie Newman is an enrolled agent with the IRS and can represent her clients in front of tax agencies. More information at mnewmanassociates.com or by phone at 707-601-8796 for a consultation. Thank you, Sue, for letting me do that real quick.
0: Yeah, no problem. We don't want to get in trouble. Nope. So we have a new website for the Redwood situation. It's called SaveRedwaysRedwoods.org, and it is a work in progress, but it is up. It's probably close to being finished. It gives a bit of history about all the issues that happened and screenshots and newspaper articles and stuff like that. So check that out if you have a moment, SaveRedwaysRedwoods.org. And I also wanted to give a real quick update. I was lucky enough to have gone up to see Luna, the tree that Julia Butterfly Hill sat in for over two years, from 98 to 2000, I believe it was. Or was it 97 to 99? I forget. It was late 90s. She climbed the monster redwood tree, 16-foot diameter, Luna. And it had, after she came down, Cece, are you familiar with the Julia Butterfly story? Not to put
1: yes,
0: you on the spot.
1: I am.
0: Okay, because I know as I've been here for 30 years, and I find people are like, Julia, well, they've heard Julia, but maybe they didn't know all the specifics, you know, in the late 90s about what happened. So I'm always excited to tell people what happened. There's books out there, and you know, you could go down the rabbit hole for hours on the internet. Anyways, Luna still stands. She was vandalized soon after Julia came down. Like within months of her coming down, someone took a chainsaw and cut with about a 3-foot bar, and they cut almost all the way around it. Now that tree sits on a pretty steep hill, so the whoever did that only did like the top like 2/3 of it. And the thought is that whoever did that wanted the tree to fall in winds, and they wanted it to look like the winds, you know, knocked it down. Anyways, people found out, and at that point there was a conservation easement around her. It's a 250-foot radius, and so people sprung into action, and including PL, who manufactured the bolts, these big metal bolts, braces rather, that are screwed into her on one side of the cut and the other, and then also there's 4 guidelines that go from the top to the uphill side. So it's very interesting to see, but the tree is massive. It's like there's caves on both sides, the uphill side and the bottom side. So these trees are incredibly resilient. They can take fires and they can take cuts, and generally they still keep growing. Yeah, they occasionally they fall over, but anyways, that's super great news. And do we have our guest on the line? Okay, so I'm going to have to wing it here, and then we're going to have call-ins, I guess. So I was hoping that Jennifer Raymond, I'll give you the background about how I met Jennifer. I was up at the Planning Commission hearing on June 4th, in,

waste disposal, and by that time the story had really broke locally and statewide, and of course it's continuing to be to get incredible national and even international attention. So I'm going to just do my best to kind of give the main points of the story that I know about, and hopefully Jennifer will call in or she'll Zoom in, and Jennifer, call in. If anybody's got Jennifer's phone number, please give her a call and ask her to call Kmud. We had a plan. So 2 weeks. So June 4th, at Planning Commissioners meeting. A couple of us are speaking on the Redway Old Growth Tree, and many people were speaking on the Miranda's Rescue situation, because there was an issue of a planning issue where CUP, his conditional use permit, had been up for like 20 years. So people were there, you know, people were trying to get our local authorities to pay attention to this issue. And it turns out for a really long time, not just within the last couple of months. Afterwards in the hallway, I was like, Jennifer, you're awesome. And I told her, and she was like, good luck with your issue down there. And so we exchanged email addresses, and I asked her to be on the show with me. So that's how she agreed to be on, and hopefully she's going to call in. Come on, Jennifer. So let's see, where do we start? If anybody hasn't been watching the news, I think what we'll do is we'll open up the phone lines sooner than we were going to. I was expecting Jennifer would give us a history of how long she's been in Humboldt and how she got involved in this issue. I know she's been a vegetarian cook for years and involved with animal rescue, as so many people in this area have been. And I've heard since this kind of broke in April or May, I've heard many people go, yeah, that everyone's so many people have questioned what's going on at Miranda's Rescue for years, like for a long time, wondering like how could all these animals be getting placed from this rural, fairly small rural rescue? They come in and they don't seem to go out, or a very small percentage of them. There's records of them getting adopted out. So she had heard that a piece of property right next to his property was for sale, and she bought it. And so, of course, that allowed her to be up in her second floor and look down and see what was going on, and to put a game cam in this row of hedges to see the areas that were being dug up. And one of the last times I spoke with Jennifer, she said, you can go on Google Earth, the last picture of that address, you can see the areas that are like brown spots in the field. And those were the areas where he was using to dump the dogs. So it's the address, if anybody wants to go on Google Earth, I did that when I got home. So I believe it's 1603 Drake Prairie? Drake Hill Road. And so you could see that. You can see it from Google Earth. You can see, you know, buildings and the kennels and then the trails, and then you can see these light spots where you could imagine a piece of equipment, you know, digging up the earth, and there not being grass on it. So she, I wish she could tell a story a lot better than I can, because she was the one who said she knew what was happening. She saw all of these vans coming from all these different places around the state and dropping dogs off, and thinking that that's not possible, that many dogs are getting adopted out. And there were questions for years, for a long time. There's lots of allegations on Facebook, if you choose to do that, to look on there, about dogs getting dumped in the winter when the river was high. I have my own story about trying to go there recently and adopt a cat, because I was so upset about this whole thing. And I'm not taking another dog in. I've got two rescues already. But I was like, well, I can have another cat in my life. So I went there a couple of Sundays ago to look for a cat. There's an outdoor cat area and there's an indoor cat area. And as I was in the indoor cat area, it was a Sunday afternoon, I heard gunshots. And I'm like, oh my God, that is like, wow. So I mentioned that to the guy that was around, and I said, holy cannoli. And he got really defensive, and he said, people have to stop believing everything they read on the internet. If that guy was guilty, he'd be in jail right now. And I was like, okay, well, clearly I hit a chord. I should have just

pretended I didn't hear the gunshot, not said anything. And I left there without a cat because I felt really weird. And a couple days later, I went back because I was like, you told yourself you're going to go get a cat. What? How can you help the situation? And I was like, you can get a cat. And so I went back and I got out of my vehicle and I said, I'm here to get a cat. And I said, I'm interested in a certain cat. And he was like, that one's been adopted. And I thought, really? Because that was the story that was told about a lot of the dogs. Anyways, I said, yeah, no, I'm serious about it. I'm going to get a cat this time. And he said, were you the lady that was here the other day? And I said, yeah. He goes, I don't feel comfortable adopting to you. I don't think you're doing it for the right reason. And I was like, okay, really interesting. So here I am, like, wanting to get a cat to help relieve this cat situation there and not allowed to. So that was my experience there the last couple weeks. Anyway, so back to Jennifer and her friend Jenna Moore. They had a trail cam or a game cam set up, and they could see a piece of heavy equipment dumping. It had straw over it, but they could make out some dogs. And then they said, we're going to go get them, and they did. I don't think I can explain this anymore without losing it. So who wants to call in out there? You probably have all heard this story. Maybe you have more information. And so basically they went in and they dug up 8 dogs, and then they called the sheriff and they said, you need to believe us now. Because my understanding is that she had been trying to reach out to other rescues and to Humboldt County for the better part of a couple decades, and not much was done, if anything. Maybe they came and looked a couple times. There's also an issue around these rescues that are not state-funded, I believe it is. That they're not watched very well. There's not many regulations. So if people don't call in, let's if we don't get callers, CC, let's just play some more of that CD. I'm trying to think of the I guess you could play one. How about we play the censorship one? Is it number 1 or number 2 maybe? And I'm going to hope that Jennifer calls in, or people could call in and we can talk about this. Maybe you know more than I do on this, or let me rephrase that. I'm sure there's people that know a lot more than I do on this and can talk about it, or just talk about what. Yeah, that's great. Thank you.

Can we do the censorship? Well, actually, let's tell people that the phone lines are open. The number to call is 707-923-3911. If you have any thoughts or concerns about the situation at Miranda's Rescue, I'm having a hard time calling it a rescue these days. And if you'd like to talk about it, give us a call. We were going to have Jennifer Raymond on the line, but somehow our signals got crossed, or she's probably like, I don't know, what's the biggest news organization? I know it's been in USA Today, it's on Newsweek, it's been on the BBC, it's gone international, so she forgot about KMUD. Anyways, give us a call, folks, 707-923-3911 if you'd like to talk about this. And otherwise, we're just going to play more music from the control group. Yeah, that's a good one. Let's play the censorship one, yeah.

0: All right. We do believe we have a caller, and I found an article from today that I'm going to read. But let's go to the caller. Caller, you're on the air.
1: Hi. Well, basically, all I wanted to say was we all know how horrible it is. I want to hear more about what's going to be done about it. What are the plans about getting this guy behind bars, putting a stop to what he's doing? I'm not hearing that. I mean, we don't want to hear songs about how terrible things are. This is your show. I'm sorry that the lady didn't show up, but you wanted to be part of it. But you have enough information that you could tell us a few more details and then talk about what are the plans to
0: I don't think anybody knows the plans of what's going on. We're all waiting to see what the sheriff's department and the FBI and the other alphabet soup is going to do. That's why I have asked this woman to be on, and that's why I'm asking people to call in with more information. But to think that I don't have any more information than more than I'm going to read right now, which is an article from this afternoon from Lost Coast Outpost. But I think we're all hoping that something's going to happen and that there's going to be justice. And also I'm going to suggest right now is that if anybody has any room in their life for a dog right now, this is the time to adopt, because there's still approximately 40 or 50 dogs there. And, you know, where are they going to go? This is the problem of the bigger picture. So there's lots of places that say there are no-kill facilities, and what I'm understanding is that there's really there's no such thing as a no-kill facility. If places get full, where do the animals go? So it brings up a lot of issues, and not just to you, caller, but to anybody out there. If you've been thinking about getting a dog, and you know, everyone wants a puppy, everyone wants this perfect little puppy, but I'll tell you, the rescues are so amazing, and they're so grateful. So I'm just going to really suggest that if people have been thinking about getting an animal, or they're super upset about Miranda's rescue issue, and they're like, how can I help? Well, the way you can help specifically is to go adopt an animal from there.
1: Well, unfortunately, and I'm not in a position to do that.
0: Yeah, I understand.
1: But I sure would like to know, you know, more about the details of how this occurred.
0: Yep.
1: How it was allowed to get past, you know, people's understanding of it.
0: Yep.
1: And so maybe you can address that and I'll get off the line. Okay?
0: Okay, thanks. No, I don't think I can address it. I think I share your concern. It's like, how did this happen? How was it that for years, for decades, I was talking to someone the other day, and they said, yes, so-and-so knew about him doing this 20 years ago. And so people have been saying to the county or to law enforcement or to other rescues, this is going on, and if it falls on deaf ears, nothing happens. And so how incredibly frustrating for the people who have known for decades that this is what's going on. So I definitely do not have any more information, and your concern about what's going to happen, I think we're all just sitting here waiting what the heck is going to happen, and how is he able to, well, not only just walk around freely, but operate this quote-unquote rescue. I can't even call it a rescue anymore. But here's an article that I'm just seeing was posted this afternoon at 1:38, and it's from Lost Coast Outpost. So I'm just going to read this. If we get any callers, just put them on, okay? Shannon Miranda admits sending fake adoption texts about dogs he shot dead, affidavit says. And then there's a picture of him and the logo. Shannon Miranda is under investigation for alleged animal cruelty, theft, and fraud at his eponymous nonprofit rescue organization. In interviews with law enforcement, Shannon Miranda admitted to burying, quote, numerous dogs at a time in mass graves at his, quote, no-kill animal sanctuary in Fortuna. According to an affidavit from Humboldt County Sheriff's Sergeant Shane Steele, Miranda, the 55-year-old man at the center of a multi-agency investigation into allegations of animal cruelty, theft, and fraud, changed his story, quote, numerous times over the course of two interviews conducted in late April and early May, according to Steele. But eventually, Steele says, Miranda made several confessions. Among them, he admitted sending multiple fake adoption texts in which he claimed to have found new homes for dogs that in reality he'd shot dead with his .22 caliber rifle. Miranda said he sent the bogus texts to protect feelings and insisted that each of the dogs he euthanized were for legitimate reasons, such as behavioral or medical issues, Steele writes in his sworn statement. So Steele, again, is the Humboldt County Sheriff's Sergeant who was interviewing him. This affidavit, which outlines an array of previously undisclosed evidence in the case, led Humboldt County Superior Court Judge Stephen Stewart to issue a second search warrant for Miranda's Rescue located at 1603 Sandy Prairie Road in Fortuna. Again, that's if you look on Google Earth, you can see the areas that are actually pretty close. They're on the east side of the property, not very far from Highway 101. So the address is 1603 Sandy Prairie Road in Fortuna. In executing that warrant across 3 days last week, investigators and support personnel unearthed the remains of at least 138 dogs, along with hundreds more bones and six loose microchips. In a previous search of the property conducted on May 1st, officers inspecting a barn on site They found lots of collars. In his statement of probable cause, Sergeant Steele says he believes Miranda is guilty of at least two felonies, fraud and animal cruelty, specifically, quote, intentional animal maiming or killing, unquote. Then there's a picture of the sheriff's department and lots of other people excavating on June 24th. The rumors of dogs being disappeared from Miranda's Rescue have been around for years, but it took the actions of Fortuna animal activists Jennifer Raymond and Jenna Moore to kickstart the current criminal investigation. Raymond, who had been suspicious of Miranda for years, purchased the property directly adjacent to Miranda's Rescue last year. She and Moore set up motion-activated trail cameras aimed into the field that would prove to be a mass canine graveyard. In late April, the cameras captured footage of Miranda using a tractor to drop a suspicious-looking bucket load into a large hole in the ground. That night, the two women trespassed onto his property and dug up eight freshly buried dog carcasses, which they later turned over to sheriff's investigators. In Steele's recent affidavit, he says Miranda initially, quote, adamantly denied, unquote, any connection to the exhumed dog bodies, at least six of which had bullet holes in their skulls. But the dogs had been microchipped, and the chip data confirmed that those dogs had been sent to Miranda's Rescue from out-of-county animal shelters, Steele says. Under further questioning, Miranda admitted to shooting up to 10, quote, unadoptable, unquote, dogs per month, sometimes, he claimed, after injecting them with a tranquilizing medication called azithromycin, or ACE, Steele was skeptical. According to online searches, this is a quote again from Steele, the sergeant, the Humboldt County sergeant. Quote, according to online searches, this is a substance only administered by veterinarians and is tightly controlled, unquote, he writes in his affidavit. When Shannon was asked if the eight dead dogs recovered from his property would have ACE in their system if tested, he backtracked and said he did not always do it and only had it on hand when it was donated to him, unquote. Oh, man. Miranda had also previously told law enforcement that he prefers to shoot dogs in the back of their skulls. I'm not sure I can read this article. I thought it was giving more good information, but it's just getting more and more gruesome. Okay. Anybody not want to hear this? Call it if you want me to stop. But investigators, again, confronted him with evidence of the eight dog carcasses, some of which had – I can't read this. I don't think I can read this. It's disgusting, and it's going to make me want to cry. Fake adoption messages. The sheriff's office says Miranda was first caught lying to the manager of Animal Oakland Services, telling her – via text that one of the 150-plus dogs the shelter had sent him over the previous year, a black and brindle mastiff mix named Zora, had been adopted. He sent this text despite, quote, knowing Zora was deceased at his hands, unquote, Steele says. Zora was one of the eight dogs exhumed by Raymond and Moore. Miranda told investigators that he'd been forced to euthanize Zora due to her aggressive behavior and that he'd lied about it in an effort to spare the feelings of shelter staff. However, when sheriff's investigators spoke with some of those Oakland staff members, they adamantly refuted Miranda's characterization of the dog, describing Zora as, quote, timid and non-aggressive, unquote. The numbers. Once investigators learned just how many dogs were being delivered to Miranda's Rescue, that alone was reason to suspect foul play. From January 25 through April 26, The facility received more than 900 dogs from shelters across the state and beyond, with an untold additional number surrendered by private parties, Sheriff William Hansel said during a June 23rd press briefing. And this is all online. If you look at this article, you can click on that and you can listen to the whole like half-hour press conference with Sheriff Hansel. Steele's affidavit says Miranda's Rescue took in nearly 100 owner surrenders between January 25 and February 26th. So that's 1,000 dogs in a little over a year. Of the 900-plus shelter dogs Miranda's took in during that 15-month span, 731 remained unaccounted for following last week's search and excavation. In preparation for that follow-up search, investigators called local and out-of-county shelters to compare numbers. Sequoia Humane Society reporting adopting out 197 dogs in slightly under a year's time with zero instances of euthanasia. Okay, I want to read that again because basically they're comparing Sequoia Humane Society, which is just like 20 miles north, with Miranda's Rescue. So in preparation for that follow-up search, investigators called local and out-of-county shelters to compare numbers. Sequoia Humane Society reported adopting out 197 dogs in slightly under a year's time with zero instances of euthanasia. A Southern California nonprofit animal rescue called Pups Without Borders reported taking in about 500 dogs per year, and its operator said that in her 6 years of operating the facility, she's only had to euthanize one dog. Steele writes in his affidavit that after interviewing Miranda's Rescue employees and volunteers, examining the nonprofit's records, speaking with every local veterinarian's office, and consulting with other investigators on the case, he figures that only about 100 dogs per year are actually adopted from the facility, just a fraction of the dogs being delivered. Quote, I think this is a quote from Steele. Yeah, it's a quote from Steele. Quote, in conversations with paid or volunteer staff from Miranda's Rescue, no one, including Shannon's own daughter, who is the former office manager, could account for the discrepancy. Several employees and volunteers told me that dogs would regularly be taken from the animal rescue to the ranch, which is the private side of the property near Shannon's residence. Once the dogs went there, they would never be seen again, unquote. Oh, this is gruesome. It's so gruesome. Oh, we got a call. Thank you, caller. Save me from this article.
2: No caller. They didn't want to go on air.
0: Oh, but okay.
2: They just wanted to add that the 22 caliber gun that was used mm-hmm. isn't actually the best gun to take out dogs, especially bigger ones like mastiffs mm-hmm. or pit bulls and stuff. Mm-hmm. So they were just saying that like it's likely that either he had to shoot them twice or they were like injured after the first shot, if not directly hit.
0: Ugh.
2: Okay,
0: you can only call in with good news. No, I'm just kidding. I'm just kidding. It's like
2: looks like we have another call.
0: Okay, just put them straight on, okay. If you would, please.
2: Yeah.
0: All right. Good evening, caller. You're on the air. Hello? Hi, caller. You're right on the air. There's a weird echo. I think. No, sorry. I should have had you get it. No, they're gone. Okay, call back again, please, caller. I don't think there's any good news around all this. Below is an edited compilation of those videos. They show dogs being led by Miranda as he speaks to the camera, and while he can be heard announcing that each dog has been adopted, none of the clips include footage of adopters. Moore told the outpost via text that she's certain these dogs were being walked straight back to the barn where investigators later found spent ammunition, empty collars, and blood spatter. Ugh. When investigators asked Miranda about walking dogs, quote, to the ranch side of his property, quote, he admitted this is how he would operate when he had to shoot a dog, unquote. Okay. I do believe we have a caller. Good evening, caller. You're on the air.
3: Yeah, thank you for taking my call. I want to thank you for lighting the fire on me, you know, for because I was there helping to stop that tree cutting thing at
0: the
3: Supervisor Committee.
0: Yeah.
3: And, you know, you actually did more than that because you opened a chapter that I'm writing a movie, and I was in that car with that real estate lady, and she was so mad. Now you told me why she was so mad about that those trees were falling.
0: Wait, you need to back up.
3: Back in 1978. When those trees fell, I was in a real estate office buying land with a guy. And we drove by that down that road, and she was so mad those trees were felled.
0: Wow.
3: And like you said, they didn't own the land. They cut the trees before they even owned the land. And so that's what all these laws were passed.
0: Yeah.
3: And so I need to thank you because that's in my movie now.
0: Oh, cool. Cool.
3: And I want to say to you, you should play that part. It was an old real estate lady, you know?
0: What was her name?
3: I don't know, but she was like chain smoking. I remember going in the office, and there was like a layer of smoke going in this office.
0: Well, you got to give me more direction. I mean, that was almost 50 years ago.
3: I know. It was a long time ago. But, this is like all these things happen for a reason.
0: Mm-hmm.
3: And so, maybe we can make good out of all this bad that's happening.
0: Well, hopefully. Seems like about every 10 years someone tries to challenge the Q zone. And the last two times that I'm aware of, one in the 80s and one in the 90s, the supervisors did their job and they said, oh, heck no, stop, which is what they should have done, which is what they did after four trees got logged just recently. But if you have access to the internet, there's old articles. There's old articles on in the Sacramento Bee and the Examiner that talk. It was from 78 in July and December where they talked about what happened. So check that out. It's on our you can find them on our new website. The website is SaveRedwaysRedwoods.org.
3: Yes.
0: Yep.
3: And I just wanted to say that you did it. You saved them. You were there.
0: Well,
3: you were under the trees. You know,
0: somebody had
3: to do it, and you were the one.
0: There was a good – okay, so at first there was just three adults, including a pregnant woman, so really four of us. And then there was five of us, and then the bus got out. The kids got off the bus, and that brought kids and parents, and then it became a thing. So I was one of the original four, but thank you. It was a small but very committed group of people.
3: Hey, I counted. There was 38, 39 people in the planning department meeting.
0: Oh, awesome.
3: Yeah, awesome. It was packed. It was really packed.
0: Yeah.
3: They only gave everybody 2 minutes to speak because everyone wanted to speak so,
0: Well, we were honest. Packed. Yeah, when the chair asked who wanted to speak, we were honest and raised our hand. If we were not honest, we all would have gotten 3 minutes. But anyways, thank you so much. And, we won one for now anyways. Thank you.
3: And, thank you, It's like, and this whole Miranda stuff is like, oh, my God. Oh, let me add to it. I live up in McKinleyville. There's a totem pole up here, and we have a thrift store. Mm-hmm. And like Luna, I used to give weed up Luna. I got some of the trash that came down from Luna. And I see everything, right? So this thrift store, I was giving weed in, but it was Miranda's rescue. And every couple of times, they fired people. And when the owners showed up, they had the nicest car. And they sell a lot of jewelry in there.
0: Interesting.
3: And I never see the good jewelry. Mm-hmm. I never see the good jewelry. I mean, I see a silver bracelet there once in a while.
0: Okay, Carl, I'm going to cut you off.
3: All right, you guys have a nice night.
0: Yeah, thanks so much. I do want to get back to the story here, but I guess I. Okay, we have callers. Good evening, caller. You're on the air.
4: Hello. I was going to hit on the Miranda Rescue thing, He's still open, is that correct?
0: Yes.
4: Okay, and the thrift shop, they're still open.
0: I think they are. I'm not sure about that, but I think they are.
4: Because once this hit, I went up to Fortuna for some reason, and I thought, I'm going to go in there. And I used to go in there all the time. It was more crowded than I'd ever seen before.
0: Weird.
4: And I was like really blown away. Yeah. Hmm. So he's still making money here and there.
0: I know, it's crazy.
4: It just kind of blows me away. I just don't know. What to think of it all.
0: Yeah.
4: Anyway, I just thought I'd add that.
0: Okay. Thank you.
4: All right. Bye.
0: All right. Bye. All right. Call it. All right. Next caller. Good evening, caller. You're on the air.
5: Yeah. Hey there. I just had a little tidbit to add from word around town.
0: Yeah. We like tidbits.
5: A little tidbit, basically. I heard something sounded crazy the other day that basically, from an old timer in town that like 20 years ago, there was a rumor going around that him and his brother were like shooting dogs for target practice or something. That just sounded kind of like too crazy to be true until all this. And then I found out it's connected to the trees, I think, somehow. His brother, John Miranda, is the licensed.
0: Oh, no.
5: On that tree in Bedway.
0: What, you cut out there for a second. His brother, John Miranda, what?
5: Oh, so basically I heard a rumor that him and his brother last 20 years ago were shooting dogs. And then it turns out his brother, John Miranda, is the licensed timber operator that approved or tried to take out that tree in Redway. Just random dots connection.
0: Wow. You know, I had kind of heard that, but I didn't pay much attention to it. But now that's really weird.
5: Yeah, wow. pretty weird.
0: Wow, what up? What up with those guys, huh? Damn. Okay, well, there you have it, folks. A tidbit. An alleged tidbit. Can a tidbit be alleged? Or is it tidbits are always true? All right. Another caller? Yeah. Good evening, caller. You're on the air.
6: Hi.
0: Hi.
6: So, like, I'm not obviously from this country, but I love animals. And I've been to Miranda maybe in, it was February.
0: Well, you got to turn your radio off, please. Just listen on your phone.
6: Okay. Let me turn it off. I need to run.
0: Hello?
6: Turn to remote control. 1 second. Okay. So, I rescue dogs. I adopt dogs. And my last dog, she was supposed to be euthanized. And I've been to Miranda in February, and I cried. How many dogs there? But problem is not a witch hunt after that guy. Problem is that veterinarian clinics bought by private equity.
0: Wait.
6: Nobody in couples can.
0: I don't understand you. You said the problem is not him. Is the problem is what?
6: That people cannot fix their dogs because veterinarian clinics are bought by private equity. Bills are too big to pay. So people give up their dogs.
0: Yeah.
6: They give up their dogs.
0: Yeah, it's sad.
6: Of course not. And people don't adopt dogs because it's too expensive. They cannot afford. Look around. Dogs are hungry. How many people have dogs they cannot feed? How many people have dogs not fixed? That is the problem. Don't fish hunt after the one guy. It's too easy. Too easy. It's what human psychology. Start to pile on a week.
0: Wait, so what was that last thing you just said?
6: It's not a week, but it's too easy what you're doing. It's a witch hunt. Problem is bigger than that. Nobody can afford veterinarian bills because they're bought by private equity. Equity.
0: Well, I'm not quite sure I understand. I mean, I do believe that the issue is bigger, but I believe what this guy is doing, if these allegations...
6: Veterinarian bills too big because they bought by for-profit corporation.
0: Okay. All right. Thank you so much. All right. Cece, do you want to say something?
2: Yeah, I just wanted to add, it costs a lot of money to get a dog into the Miranda Rescue or to any dog shelter.
0: Yes. Mm-hmm.
2: So a lot of people, they'll just try to give away their dogs. And it's really sad when people aren't able to take care of dogs.
0: Yep.
2: And it's really hard to find people to adopt dogs.
0: Yep.
2: So I know there's a bigger issue of, like, you know, what do we do with all these dogs? It's kind of like, I mean, I hate to say it, but like, we kind of have to do something, and it's not right to just let them starve or to let them run free.
0: Right.
2: And the shelters can't take them. And I'm sure shelters are like sending dogs from shelter to shelter.
0: That's clearly, yeah.
2: So I don't even know what the solution to this kind of problem would be. I mean, of course, shooting dogs is not okay, and lying about it is also really not okay. But I think maybe it's a bigger issue of what can we do in this situation to prevent people from killing dogs?
0: Well, I would say the first thing is get your animals fixed. Get them spayed, get them neutered, period. don't like, oh, my dog is special and I just want to have one cute little litter so whoever, the neighbors or the kids can see it. It's like, no, fix and spay and neuter your animals. That's the first answer, I think. And then, you know, don't believe in the lie of no-kill shelters. There's too many, like you said, there's so many animals out there that most places, you know, that one place where is it, Southern California was saying, you know, they euthanized one over a year. But if rescues are taking in, shelters are taking in too many dogs, and here's Miranda's open arms saying, bring them on. I think the numbers that I heard was that he would charge other towns and other rescues like $400 to $1,000 a dog. And for a private whatever you call it, when you hand a dog over, adoption, he was charging a lot more than like $1,000 to like $2,500 if it was like a big dog or something. So, yeah, there was money to be made in that for sure. Absolutely. Do we have another caller? Not right now. Okay, great. All right, so I'm gonna continue reading this if I can. But, yeah, those are my suggestions. And I do think he was one of the worst around. There's so much to be said now about what was going on there. There's mass graves. They exhumed 138 dogs. Like, you can't say that, you know, you're focusing on the wrong person. It's like he was doing it. I mean, maybe he was the fall guy for all these other places, and it made the other places feel good because they could just send the dogs to him. But, it's a bigger issue. And, yeah, what he did, these allegations are – this is pretty serious. This is the sheriff's affidavit after he interviewed Miranda twice. Okay, so when investigators asked Miranda about walking dogs to, quote, the ranch, unquote, side of his property, he admitted this is how he would operate when he had to shoot the dog, Steele writes in his affidavit. While Miranda previously claimed that he shoots dogs only on the rare occasions when a veterinarian isn't available, investigators found that he does not have a regular working relationship with any local vet. Of the 150-plus dogs that Oakland Animal Services sent to Miranda's rescue since the beginning of 2025, investigators found adoption paperwork for just one, Steele attests. A volunteer for that shelter said most of the dogs they sent him were Huskies, German Shepherds, Malinois, or Pit Bulls. Quote, she further described the majority of the dogs sent to Miranda's rescue as, quote, old, crepity senior dogs that we just knew would be the sweetest couch potatoes ever, not a bite or reaction in their body, unquote, the affidavit says. Fraud and theft. Proving the criminal fraud and theft allegations against Miranda in a court of law will hinge on showing that he accepted payment under false pretenses, for example, by claiming to operate a, quote, no-kill rescue when, in fact, the facility has been anything but. Steele indicates that such evidence has already been gathered. Quote, numerous shelters and citizens have come forward saying that after they turned animals over to Shannon/Miranda's rescue for a steep fee, which ranges from $500 to $5,000, depending on the dog, they inquired with Shannon and he confirmed that the dog was adopted, unquote, the sergeant writes in his affidavit. These supposed confirmations were usually sent via text, though Miranda, quote, would never or rarely share the information of the new owner with the inquiring party due to privacy concerns, unquote, Steele relays. After Miranda admitted that an untold number of such texts were indeed false, quote, he again claimed this was to protect feelings and that each of the dogs he euthanized were for legitimate reasons, unquote, the affidavit says. Regarding Miranda's claim that he often tranquilizes dogs before shooting them, Steele writes, quote, this medication he claimed to use is regulated and not something that a civilian like Shannon would have access to, and I believe this is another example of him being untruthful, unquote. Steele is also skeptical of Miranda's description of euthanizing dogs with a single shot to the back of the skull. All right, I can't read this part. I can't. The 117 carcasses and 21 skulls recovered in last week's excavations will be closely examined for evidence of how the dogs died, William Hansel said at a press conference on Monday. Investigators also confiscated adoption and financial records, many of which were initially left behind, quote, due to lack of knowledge of the scale of the investigation at the time of the first search, unquote, Steele writes. Still, even before last week's three-day follow-up search and excavation, Steele offered a conclusion about what's been happening at Miranda's rescue. Quote, it appears as if Shannon, who is intaking at a very bare minimum $250,000 a year for dogs from private citizens and out of the area shelters, is obtaining this money under false pretenses and killing them to allow him to keep the dogs coming in and the cash flowing, unquote. And then there's another picture of the big excavation. All right. Well, that's about top of the hour, almost. So thanks to the Lost Coast Outpost for this latest rather upsetting article, but it has a lot of information in it. And if you decide to go down the rabbit hole and search on, if you're on Facebook and you want to go to whatever, I think it's called What Happened to Miranda's Dog, What Happened to Miranda's Rescue Dogs, or Survivors of Miranda's Rescue, because all these people are coming forward and they're like these super heart-wrenching stories of, you know, I had to give up my animal for whatever reason. And of course there are legitimate reasons and there's financial reasons. There's reasons people have to do it. But the scale at which this was done, people thinking that their animals were going to be adopted out, and then what does it just say, 1 out of 100 or something like that? Looks like we're getting to the bottom of things, and it looks like Shannon Miranda is going to be, well, who knows what he's going to be charged with? Theft and fraud. It wasn't a no-kill sanctuary, it's anything but. So we got another caller. Good evening, caller, you're on the air. Yeah. Hi, you're on. Hello, hello.
7: Hello.
0: Hi, you're on. Hi, you're on the air. Oh, you're gone now. Call back. 707-923-3911. Got 2 minutes left. Cece, thank you so much for helping me with this. So hopefully we'll get Jennifer on another time. And but there's so much information out there. If you just search on Miranda's Rescue, you'll see it all. But I know there's some people out in the hills that don't have access to that, so that's why we have KMUD. And yeah, so I'm looking for the name of the guy that entered the sheriff's department that interviewed Shannon Miranda. It says twice. I guess the second time was just before the excavation that went on last week. Was it just last week? Yeah. Steal somebody. Steal. Miranda's Rescue, Steele says. Anyways. All right, guys. Well, thanks for listening. It's so upsetting. So upsetting. And if you can, I know you can. I know times are tough. I get it. But if you've been thinking about getting a dog and you want to try to help the situation up there, there's still, like, I want to say 30 or maybe 40 dogs that that are up there and that are adoptable. And there's cats, too. So I'm going to try to get a cat. I don't know how I'm going to do it, but I'm going to get a cat out there. So in interviews with law enforcement, Shannon Miranda, there was an affidavit with Humboldt County Sheriff Sergeant Shane Steele. So he's the guy that's been interviewing him, I guess, and finding a lot of inconsistencies in his story. Okay. So can we go out with that last? Can we do the number 12? Thank you very much. Thanks, Cece. Oh, check out Save Redways Redwoods if you want. SaveRedwaysRedwoods.org. Yeah, thank you.

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That's KMUD Garberville 91.1, KMU Eureka 88.1, and KLAI Laytonville 90.3. 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

right, this is still CC here. It's 8:02. You're tuned in to K-Mud. 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

0: Hello and welcome to Classical Guitar Alive. I'm Tony Morris. Classical Guitar Alive is broadcast thanks to the generous support of the Augustine Foundation and the Kadosky Family Fund and Charles and Taco Parker and by Augustine Strings, makers of classical guitar strings since 1947.
1: I'm stunned by this piece. He said, look, you've got to come tomorrow. And look, let's sign a contract. I'll print that for you and we'll publish it. So Joplin was delighted. So just before it started left, he goes, by the way, what do you call that piece? And of course, you know, he didn't have any name for it yet. So off the top of his head, he said, the Maple Leaf Rag, because he was playing in the Maple Leaf Club. And about 6 months after it was published and released, it went

0: Giovanni De Chiaro performing The Maple Leaf Rag by Scott Joplin. You're listening to a special edition of Classical Guitar Alive. I'm Tony Morris. We're featuring music by American composers in honor of the nation's semi-quincentennial. We'll hear more from that interview with Giovanni De Chiaro, who has recorded music by American composer Scott Joplin.
1: The story about the titles of pieces is interesting. Once he had finished writing a piece, and he was with a friend of his at the publisher's house, and they were trying to come up with a name for it. So they were over there scratching their heads, and they noticed this little kid running down the street. And as the kid was running down the street, candy was falling out of his pockets. And about a second or two later, comes the store owner chasing after this kid. And they go, oh, look, that kid must have just swiped some candy. And they go, swipe, swipesy. And so they named one of the rags the Swipesy Cakewalk. So sometimes the titles really don't have anything to do with the piece. But there is one piece, Tony, that has a very interesting story. It's called the Crush Collision March. Now, there was a railroad called the Katy. It was the Missouri, Kansas, and Texas Railroad. And around 1897 or 98, they were interested in doing like a sales promotion to get people to ride on the train. So a man named George Crush, he was a ticket salesman, and he came up with this idea that why don't we go into the prairie a little outside of Waco, Texas, and give everybody a picnic, give them sandwiches, you know, and have them sit right near the railroad tracks. And then the idea was that they would have one train, okay, going from east to west, okay, 7 boxcars, all empty, and have it go 60 miles an hour, and then on the same track have another train go in the opposite direction at 60 miles an hour with 7 empty boxcars, and have them crash as a publicity stunt. But that's what they did. And so they wanted Joplin to write a piece that would depict this plane crash. Well, let me tell you about what actually happened. So they did this very stunt. So they had like 30,000 people, and they were all sprawn out on the prairie just right there eating. It was great. I mean, it was a great day. You know? So here come the two trains. Each train's going right down the track. And then they collided at 60 miles an hour each, right? But what they didn't expect was one of the boilers on the locomotive exploded. They didn't know that was going to happen. And when it did, it sent these razor-sharp, red-hot pieces of metal flying into the crowd. It killed like 2 people, injured dozens. It was a disaster. Needless to say, the George Crumb lost his job.
2: George Crush.
1: Crush, yeah, not Crumb. George Crush, yeah, not sorry. George Crush lost his job. But then he was rehired. Sorry about that. But so Joplin, though, when he wrote the piece, if you look in the music, it says, you know, he has little written indications. He'll say, like, the sound of trains going down the track at 60 miles an hour, and then he plays that. Then it says, sound of a collision, and there's this an F and a C chord played together. It sounds pretty bad. And then what makes me think that Joplin wrote the piece before it happened is because after this program music of this accident, then you return to the very soft, lush music that depicted the picnic at the first place. So he actually wrote the piece, I think, before the event happened, and it was used as music for the publicity stunt.

The Great Crush Collision March by Scott Joplin, arranged and performed by Giovanni De Chiaro. You're listening to a special edition of Classical Guitar Alive. I'm Tony Morris. We're featuring music by American composers in honor of the 250th anniversary of the Declaration of Independence. Next, we'll hear an American folk tune titled Old Joe Clark. It's arranged by Howard Vance and performed here by guitarist Christopher Tevis.

Christopher Tevis performing music by Howard Vance, his arrangement of the American folk tune Old Joe Clark. You're listening to Classical Guitar Alive. I'm Tony Morris. We're featuring American music in honor of the nation's 250th anniversary. Yale University professor of music Benjamin Verdery began composing music for his work titled Some Towns and Cities as a musical homage in honor of places in America he had visited. We'll hear four of these, beginning with Seattle, Washington, followed by Ellis Island, then Mobile, Alabama, and ending with Miami, Florida.

From a set of pieces by Benjamin Verdery titled Some Towns and Cities, we've just heard Seattle, Washington, Ellis Island, Mobile, Alabama, and Miami, Florida. Benjamin Verdery was the guitarist with his group Euphonia, which is spelled U-F-O-N-I-A, by the way. Steel string slide guitarist Leo Kottke also made a guest appearance on the third piece titled Mobile, Alabama. You're listening to Classical Guitar Alive. I'm Tony Morris. We're featuring music by American composers in honor of the 250th anniversary of the Declaration of Independence. Next, we'll hear a recent solo guitar piece by Robert Hohnstein. This is Barton's Blues, and it's performed here by Kim Perlack.

Barton's Blues by Robert Hohnstein, performed by Kim Perlack. We'll close this special edition of Classical Guitar Alive featuring American music with the LA Guitar Quartet performing The Hoedown from Rodeo by Aaron Copland.

0: Closing this special edition of Classical Guitar Alive in honor of the 250th anniversary of the United States, we just heard the L.A. Guitar Quartet performing the Hoedown from Rodeo by American composer Aaron Copland. You've been listening to Classical Guitar Alive. Classical Guitar Alive is a nonprofit organization based in Austin, Texas. Music by pluck-stringed instruments like the guitar, the harp, and the ancient lyre have been used in healing for over 3,000 years. That's why our mission is to bring this music to the widest possible audience. 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I'm Tony Morris. 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
0: Hello and welcome to Classical Guitar Alive. I'm Tony Morris. Classical Guitar Alive is broadcast thanks to the generous support of the Augustine Foundation and the Kadosky Family Fund and Charles and Taco Parker and by Augustine Strings, makers of classical guitar strings since 1947. And thanks to a gift in loving memory of Adam Bratcher. Thanks for joining me. This week's edition of Classical Guitar Alive features music by three great Baroque composers who met and played music together in the summer of 1739. We'll start with Johann Sebastian Bach's Italian Concerto, performed by the Henderson-Kolk Duo.

Opening this week's edition of Classical Guitar Alive, we just heard Drew Henderson and Michael Kolk performing the Italian Concerto by Johann Sebastian Bach. We're featuring music by three great Baroque composers who met and played music together in the summer of 1739. The meeting took place in Leipzig at the home of Johann Sebastian Bach, and it was documented in a letter written by one of the Bach family members who wrote, "We heard some very fine music when my cousin from Dresden came to stay for 4 weeks, together with the two famous lute players, Mr. Weiss and Mr. Kropfgans, his pupil, and gave several performances in our house." Next, we'll hear music by Johann Kropfgans. This is his Concerto in C minor.

Johann Kropfgang's Concerto in C minor, performed by Theorbis Lutz-Kirchhoff, violinist Giuliano Carmignola, and cellist Francesco Gaglioni. Next, we'll hear music by Johann Kropfgang's teacher, Silvius Leopold Weiss. This is his Lute Sonata No. 28 in F major, subtitled The Famous Pirate, and is thought to be about Edward Teach, better known as Blackbeard. It's performed on guitar by Daniel Sarovich.

Danielle Sorovich performing Silvius Leopold Weiss's Lute Sonata No. 28 in F major, subtitled The Famous Pirate. We'll close this week's edition of Classical Guitar Alive with two cantatas by Bach performed by Christopher Parkening and the LA Chamber Orchestra led by Paul Schur.

We've just heard Christopher Parkening and the L.A. Chamber Orchestra, led by Paul Schur, in two cantatas by Johann Sebastian Bach. You've been listening to Classical Guitar Alive. Classical Guitar Alive is broadcast worldwide thanks to the generous support of the Augustine Foundation and the Kadosky Family Fund, and Charles and Taco Parker, and by Augustine Strings, makers of classical guitar strings since 1947, and thanks to a gift in loving memory of Adam Bratcher. Classical Guitar Alive is a nonprofit organization based in Austin, Texas. Music by pluck-stringed instruments like the guitar, the harp, and the ancient lyre have been used in healing for over 3,000 years. That's why our mission is to bring this music to the widest possible audience. Our Music and Medicine program brings live classical guitar music to hospitals and hospices and is supported in part by a grant from the Texas Commission on the Arts. 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I'm Tony Morris. 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

listening to the Bewitching Hours. I'm your host, Witch Hits, and tonight I am live from K-Mud Studios. All right, so we are coming live from KMUD Garberville, 91.1 FM and HD1, KMU Eureka, 88.1 and HD1, KLAI Laytonville, 90.3, and FM Translator, K258BQ in Shelter Cove at 99.5 FM. I got a special show. It's going to be Witch Hits Greatest Hits over here at the K-Mud Studios. That's right. I'm in Redway. Coming live. All right, let's get into it.

0: that was new from Tierra Wax, new album, Wack Museum. That's my Philly girl. Let's go. Okay.
1: Hey, yo. 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
1: 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Though.
0: Oh, man. 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
2: yo, put me up on that, all right?
1: Hey, yeah, put you up on this flip, man.
2: Yeah, where's going, yo?
1: Yo, man, who got my fat cap?
3: I don't know, kid.
1: Uh-uh, this ain't the same cap.

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Once again, it's your girl, Witch Hits, with The Bewitching Hours, where I like to keep it silly, sexy, spooky. And thanks for tuning in and welcoming me back to the studio. It's been a while. Had to come in here. A little sprinkle, sprinkle. All right. Let's get back to some music.

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0: It's your girl, Witch Hits, with the bewitching hours. It's 11 o'clock, well, 11:02 here in Redway, California. I'm coming to you from the KMUD station in Redway. We got KMUD Garberville, 91.1 and HD1. 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So do your part. Let's go. Be a member. We need your support. Especially me, Witch Hits. Let's go. Once again, it's your girl, Witch Hits, coming to you with the Bewitching Hours, where I like to keep it silly, sexy, spooky. And a special shout out to all my regular listeners who've been with me, because it's been 5 years. Maybe even longer now. So thanks for tuning in. Support the MUD. I love you. Let's get into it. Woo, woo, woo, woo, woo! Baba Yaga, Baba Yaga, Baba Yaga.
1: No, no, no, no, no, no. 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
0: Baba Yaga, Baba Yaga, Baba Yaga.

Okay, y'all thought I was gonna stop right there. 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I got a special little astro report coming in for ya. We just came out of the Capricorn full moon. I don't know how you guys are feeling, but it was, I don't know, kind of made a lot of people pretty tired, I think. So just give into it. Relax a little. I don't know. But right now, the moon is in Aquarius, and that's speaking with individuality amongst the collective. And the tarot card advice I got for y'all is the Chariot. So keep it moving. Remain focused. 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And that's what I got for you. 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

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It's 11:30 here in Redway, and I'm your host, Witch Hits, and you are currently listening to The Bewitching Hours on KMUD Garberville 91.1 and HD1, KMUE Eureka 88.1, NHD1, KLAI Laytonville 90.3, FM Translator K25ABQ in Shelter Cove at 99.5. 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You know. So get on the web, join, become a member. We're always giving you the emergency alerts. We're always tuning you in to good music like Sade and more. So become a member. Donate to the Mud. And yeah, thanks for listening. Love you guys. It's your girl Witch Hits. Let's get back into the jams. You already know. Okay, let's go. If you're wondering, I'm an Aries. Period. Pisces rising. We don't talk about my moon.

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You're listening to the Bewitching Hours, where I like to keep it silly, sexy, spooky for your late night drive through the Redwoods and

0: motherfucker. 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Yeah, shake it, baby.
1: Come on now, you got me for 20 more minutes. 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Okay.

0: I know I'm drunk now. 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His name is
1: Mr. Doubleina, Mr. Bob Doubleina. Mr. Doubleina, Mr. Bob Doubleina. Mr. Doubleina, Mr. Bob Doubleina. Mr. Doubleina, Mr. Bob Doubleina.
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Thanks again, listeners, for joining me for another episode of The Bewitching Hours with your host, Witch Hits. Anyways, it's 11:56. It's the end of the show. I got one more track for you. I'm going to hit you with Dio's Rainbow in the Dark because that is your girl's theme song right now. So just another rainbow in the dark. You already know. Let's go. Thanks again for tuning in. It's KMUD. And then we got Narlock with Transmissions from the Center of Earth. All right, all you wizards and witches and warlocks and weirdos and ghouls and goblins and goons, I gotcha for that mystical, magical evening with your girl. And please do the work right here in the backyard and donate to the mud. Become a member. You already know. People-powered radio is how we got to do it. Support each other. Love you guys. Drive safe. Keep it silly, sexy, spooky. Praise Hagia Sophia. Let's go.

0: for 5 years, actually. No sign of slowing down. Want to get right into it. Thank you so much for tuning in and dropping out.
1: Your 2-hour base excursion starts now.

0: Hey! Keep quiet down there!
1: I won't!
0: Hey! Hey! Hey!
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0: Hey!
1: I don't take dictation.

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So whether we treat our occupation, we are here to fulfill the will of the Almighty God. We know what is coming.

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go, go, go, go, go, go, go, go, go, go, go, go, go, go, go, go, go, go, go, go, go, go, go, go, go, go, go, go, go, go, go, go, go, go, go, go, go, go, go, go, go, go, go, go, go, go, go, go, go, go, go, go, go, go, go, go, go, go, go, go, go, go, go, go, go, go, go, go, go, go, go, go, go, go, go, go, go, go, go, go, go, go, go, go, go, go, go, go, go, go, go, go, go, go, go, go, go, go, go, go, go, go, go, go, go, go, go, go, go, go, go, go, go, go, go, go, go, go, go, go, go, go, go, go, go, go, go, go, go, go, go, go, go, go, go, go, go, go, go,

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Thank you so much for joining me again. 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

0: Welcome to Spirit in Action. My name is Mark Helpsmeet, and each week we bring you visits and conversations with people doing healing work for this world, hearing what they're doing and what inspires them and supports them in doing it. Welcome to Spirit in Action. Today I'll have a visit with Ahmed Qureshi, the Executive Director of the Interfaith Conference of Greater Milwaukee. A wide variety of 22 judicatories, large and small, working to build a strong, peaceful, and sustainable community where all are treated with justice, mutual respect, and dignity. It was founded in 1970, and the organization includes representatives of Hindus, Jews, Sikhs, Moravians, Catholics, Baptists, Quakers, Episcopals, Unitarians, Lutherans, Mormons, and many, many more, all aiming to find mutual understanding and connection. Ahmed is an almost retired attorney who has been active with the Interfaith Conference for decades and has served as its executive director for the past 3 years. We had production help today from Andrew Jansen. There is an uncut version of this interview with about 9 extra minutes on the northernspiritradio.org website. Ahmed Qureshi now joins us via Zoom from Milwaukee, Wisconsin. Ahmed, I'm so glad to see you again for Spirit in Action.
1: Well, thank you, Mark, for the invitation this morning. I certainly have been looking forward to this after we had talked a couple of weeks ago.
0: Yeah. Could you tell me exactly how you ended up coming to the Northern Yearly Meeting annual session? I realize, of course, you're not Quaker, but how did you end up there?
1: Well, I am the executive director of the Interfaith Conference of Greater Milwaukee, which is an organization of 22 religious organizations, of which the Religious Society of Friends, the Quakers, Milwaukee Meeting is a member. In fact, it's one of the founding members of the Interfaith Conference. And so one of the representatives there, she told me about this gathering that was taking place. And I try to make it a point to go to any of our judicatories. That's what we call our member organizations. Any of our member organizations or judicatories, annual conferences, conventions, gatherings, whatever they may call it. And so she said, hey, we've got our Northern Yearly Meeting coming up. Would you be interested? And I said, yes. And she told me it was in central Wisconsin. I think she was a little bit shocked that I was willing to make the, it's about a 2.5 hour drive from Milwaukee. But that's fine by me. There are other gatherings that take place in central Wisconsin that I attend as well. And so I went, I think it was for the first time in 2024. I missed 2025 because of a personal obligation. And then I was back a couple of weeks ago for your 2026 Northern Yearly Meeting.
0: Is there anything that strikes you as distinctive about being at this Quaker gathering instead of going to the Jewish gathering or the Latter-day Saints or the Christian? There's a whole assortment of Christian congregations that are part of the Interfaith Conference. Anything strike you about the Quaker gathering? Because I don't know. I don't go to those other ones.
1: Well, I think that there is much more of a family element to the Quaker gathering. Certainly, more of the people who show up are bringing their children. They come as families. I think there's a little more unstructured time. I mean, really, you're gathering over a period of, is it about 3.5 days?
0: 3 days we get there, yeah.
1: So that's quite different. I mean, a couple of the groups whose gatherings I go to, they try to accomplish all in 2 or 3 hours. So it's all business and it's all the delegates who are coming and not really so much the families. There are a couple other religious groups that it's the families who are also invited, but I would say you have more unstructured time in those 3 days. And it's nice because I feel that there's more of a chance, especially for your youth. I'm not talking so much about small children, but to see like your high school and college age youth that do come, you know, their interactions and then just being young adults as well. As I was leaving, there was some kind of impromptu tag or some yeah. kind of game out in the center mall of the campground area. I couldn't quite figure out the rules of it, I don't know, maybe it was a Quaker thing, but it seemed like the kids were figuring it out all on their own. And of course, the truth is that your gathering brings different meetings from all over, you know, a larger geographical area. It's not just Milwaukee or Madison, but all over Wisconsin and Iowa and Minnesota. I think you also reach the UP at North.
0: Yeah, we had a handful of people there from the UP of Michigan. So when you go to these gatherings, again, there's something like 22 judicatories that are part of the Interfaith Conference. I'm assuming that mostly these are, well, they're priests, ministers, imams, representative of a group, as opposed to just families from it, which we do as Quakers, because, of course, we don't have ministers and such in the same sense as other groups. So what would be like if you went to, I'm sure you do go to the Islamic gathering, what would that be like compared to what you saw at Northern Yearly Meeting?
1: Well, the Islamic Society of Milwaukee's annual meeting is just maybe about a 3-hour event that occurs on a Sunday afternoon. And you have the executive committee there that makes presentations and the imams make presentations. And, you know, maybe there's a community discussion, or if there's bylaws to be discussed, there might be a vote, but it's all rather focused. It's like almost like a business meeting for the community. The Jewish Federation similarly goes in about a 1.5 or 2 hour period with certain business and election matters. They present a few awards as well. Then you might have, for example, the United Church of Christ, which is very large. They bring delegates, lay and ministers from all across the state of Wisconsin. And I know that they limit the number of delegates that are coming. And again, it's pretty business oriented, although their event is spread over, I think it's 2 days, as I recall. It might be 2.5. You know, some of these larger gatherings, they also might have pre or post meetings for clergy or other people to meet and discuss, whether it's in preparation or perhaps in, you know, reflection on what has occurred. It's more business. Yes, there is some entertainment as well. I'll say this. I mean, I don't attend annual gatherings, if there are annual gatherings of all of the judicatories, all of the faith members. I only would go to an event that was open and perhaps where I had an indication also from our interfaith conference representative that my presence would be in some way constructive or needed. So, for example, one judicatory, I had attended their conference gathering 2 or 3 years in a row. And this year they were like, well, we have other stuff going on, so why don't you just feel free to relax on Friday and Saturday, and it's not necessary for you to attend. And I thought, well, that's great, because I know if there was something important or that I could be helpful, or even if it was just tabling on behalf of the Interfaith Conference, I would be there.
0: I was looking through the 22 judicatories, and I was comparing that with MICA. Maybe we should compare what the Interfaith Conference is versus MICA, which is the Milwaukee Inner City Congregations Allied for Hope. MICA, by the way, was formed the year that I moved from Milwaukee up to Eau Claire. So I was in on the initial forming of MICA. I knew about that. I didn't actually participate, but I was talking to the members of the Quaker meeting in Milwaukee who were part of that formation.
1: And what year was that, Mark?
0: MICA was formed in 1988. What year was the Interfaith Conference of Greater Milwaukee formed?
1: Well, the Interfaith Conference was formed in 1970. And actually, it was formed out of two prior organizations that had started meeting at least as far back as the early 1960s, and it might have even been prior to that. There is a history of the Interfaith Conference decade by decade actually up on our website, which is interfaithconference.org. So the primary difference between the Interfaith Conference of Greater Milwaukee and MICA has to do with the nature of our membership. To my understanding, MICA involves individual congregations in Milwaukee that are interested in working together with other congregations who have a presence inside the city of Milwaukee. You can hear that even in MICA's name, Inner City Congregations Allied for Hope. On the other hand, the Interfaith Conference, now we do have some members which are just single places of worship because they're small, but we do have other religious organizational memberships in which they have, you know, they represent the entire group of churches or congregations that are within a geographical area. We call ourselves the Interfaith Conference of Greater Milwaukee because our bylaws require that any given religious group have an office or place of worship or some kind of faith presence within the 5-county area of Milwaukee and the surrounding counties of Waukesha, Racine, Ozaukee, and Washington counties. But some of our members also have statewide reach. So, for example, the Episcopal Diocese of Wisconsin, the entire state of Wisconsin. And then there is the Roman Catholic Archdiocese of Milwaukee, you know, very large. We have the ELCA, the Evangelical Lutheran Church in America, Greater Milwaukee Synod. Again, they cover a geographical area which is larger than ours, as does the United Church of Christ. They've kind of reorganized in the last year or two. They now have a Wisconsin conference, but previously they had divided the state into quadrants. On the other hand, there are other congregations like the Islamic Society of Milwaukee, although the Islamic Society now operates 3 places of worship in the greater Milwaukee area. It doesn't have a presence outside of our area as well, but nonetheless, it's just a smaller place. And then there are other groups that are even smaller as well. The Church of Jesus Christ of Latter-day Saints, I believe, has 2. I could be incorrect on that, but I believe they have 2 places of worship. The ones that I'm most familiar with, they have 1 in Brookfield, and then I believe the other one, it's in Western Milwaukee County. I'm not sure if it's Hales Corners or Greendale, but as well. And then there are others that are just single churches in the greater Milwaukee area. And then we have a couple of hybrids as well. So the Wisconsin Council of Rabbis and Milwaukee Jewish Federation, they don't operate places of worship per se, but they do have a situation in which, like, the Milwaukee Jewish Federation funds many of the synagogues in the Milwaukee area, I believe mostly Reform synagogues, and the Wisconsin Council of Rabbis, again, a statewide organization of, again, I think, largely Reform rabbis, but they're centered largely in the Milwaukee area as well. So, you know, you can see that we have different size judicatory

0: level up, you know, there's more people involved, I think.
1: It's certainly true that there are some smaller, and maybe it's because they're smaller, they realize the importance of networking and being out there and working for social justice, not only for themselves, but for others. But the Quaker community in Milwaukee carries a message that has always been more activist in the social justice area. And social justice is very important to our mission as the Interfaith Conference of Greater Milwaukee, because quite frankly, our organization arises out of a lot of the social justice movements of the 1960s, and we continue to have those areas of interest in what we do. But yes, the Quakers, certainly a small but very powerful group in Milwaukee, and there are other smaller groups as well that are very vocal in promoting social justice and working for the common good.
0: I want to read the mission that's on the website for interfaithconference.org. The Interfaith Conference of Greater Milwaukee builds relationships among people of faith to promote greater understanding, dignity, and respect, and to advocate for the inclusion and acceptance of all. That's a wonderful mission as far as I'm concerned. The vision, as it's stated there, is we envision a strong, peaceful, and sustainable community where we're all treated with justice, mutual respect, and dignity. Have you achieved that purpose yet?
1: Like all great things, it's never finally achieved. It's something that every generation has to keep working on. But nonetheless, we continue to pursue it.
0: We're speaking to Ahmed Qureshi today, who is the executive director of the Interfaith Conference of Greater Milwaukee. How long have you been executive director?
1: Approximately 3 years, although formally I was installed in September of 2023. So it'll be a full 3 years in about another 3 months.
0: I do want to compare what MICA does. And again, on the website for MICA, which is a different organization, structured differently, it's focused differently in terms of who's included or how they make decisions. They say that on their website that they're a multiracial, multicultural, interfaith organization. And certainly, I think you can check off all those boxes for the Interfaith Conference of Greater Milwaukee. You are multiracial, multicultural, interfaith. But my sense is that the MICA, which has that name, inner city congregations in there, even though they include places out in Wauwatosa and further out, their objective is somehow to focus, help the inner city of Milwaukee. Whereas I have the sense that the Interfaith Conference is more about just bringing diverse religious faith groups together. Does that sound right?
1: I think that there's a kind of overlap, and yes, there is also a certain focus to it. So for the listeners, as executive director of the Interfaith Conference, I also attend kind of in an observer kind of status, what they call their Religious Leaders Caucus meeting. It's on a monthly basis. And so we hear about what MICA is doing, and, you know, we might make suggestions, or sometimes we even co-sponsor an event and the like. And there is overlap, I mean, in membership. So, you know, the Islamic Society of Milwaukee, for example, belongs to both organizations. There's certainly been significant Muslim representation to MICA. And then there are individual synagogues, or there's at least one Roman Catholic church that belongs to MICA. But on the other hand, we are trying to reach further into our respective judicatory organizations and trying to build relationships between leadership. You know, in addition to the mission statement, which you read, we definitely have a goal of convening religious leadership in the greater Milwaukee area in order that if something happens, there's a relationship between these people already, and maybe they can react or come together or advocate more effectively with each other. I have to say, too often, and this is just the world we live in, too often some of our gatherings center around tragedies. So, for example, after 9/11, the Interfaith Conference actually reached out to

0: the Islamic Society of Milwaukee and invited. The Islamic Society of Milwaukee was already active in a subcommittee then known as the Milwaukee Association of Interfaith Relations. It was kind of a quasi-independent committee of the Interfaith Conference. Now it's called the Committee for Interfaith Understanding. It's a regular program of the Interfaith Conference. And so the Islamic Society of Milwaukee was invited formally to join about a year after 9/11, although there were a number of programs that were done in that intervening 1 year. Or, the Sikh temple shooting at Oak Creek in 2012, the two Sikh temples, one in Oak Creek and one in Brookfield, they became formal members after that. And, sometimes these terrible things happen. There was the terrible attack on the Christmas parade out in Waukesha. There have been shootings. There have been other issues. So, yes, sometimes these kind of tragedies or terrible events occur, and the faith community comes together either in commemoration kind of programs or perhaps even to do events or educational series of lectures to address things. But then on the other hand, we have our other kinds of programming as well ongoing, in which we try to. So in addition to convening religious leadership, we have other educational and dialogue kind of programs that we certainly try to bring to the fore. Because through this kind of program, we do hope to promote our mission statement of building relations among people of faith to promote greater understanding.
1: Folks, we're speaking with Ahmed Qureshi. He is the executive director of the Interfaith Conference of Greater Milwaukee. I ran into him just a couple weeks ago at a regional Quaker gathering and just thought it would be wonderful to bring his story of how these different religious faith communities work together, understanding one another, perhaps. I think by knowing one another, we increase the likelihood we're going to have peace in our community. And I'm so thankful he's joining us. I do have a link to interfaithconference.org on northernspiritradio.org. Actually, I've got links to all of our guests from the past 21 years that we've been doing Northern Spirit Radio programs. 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Let us know what you think of our programming so far. We've got open ears because we want to be responsive to the needs of the wider community, not just whatever happens to be in my mind and heart. There's a lot of things in there, so it's pretty crowded, but I think you can help enrich it more with your suggestions. So please do that on our website. Our programs are carried on some 38, 39 community radio stations across the United States. So wherever you're listening to us from, whether it's down in Arkansas, off in Massachusetts, or in northern Florida, or in Texas, wherever you're hearing us, I hope you have your own equivalent of the Interfaith Conference that is working for mutual understanding and building community. So I'm hoping that by listening to what we get to talk to Ahmed about, that in some ways it helps you take another step towards mutual knowledge and I think national peace. That kind of community is so important. When you say, Ahmed, that, after the Waukesha Christmas, drove a car into people, and that which happened in Waukesha. I don't know if everybody across the country knew about this number of people killed and the insanity of it. The fact that we can all come together, irrespective of our religious affiliation, faith community, we can come together and weep for the people who are hurt and try and build a community where that kind of thing doesn't happen. I think there's great strength there possible. That would be just before you became executive director, right? That happened?
0: That's correct. That happened shortly before I actually don't have it in front of me. I think it may be about a year before, perhaps the preceding December. I know I think we were out of COVID. I don't remember us wearing masks. Or maybe we were all wearing masks, and as we stood up to when walked up to the microphone, we took the masks off. You know, probably your nationwide listeners are those who are more regional rather than local. Other than 9/11, which everybody knows about, probably the thing that happened inside the greater Milwaukee area, which is most widely known from a tragedy perspective, was the Sikh temple shooting in August of 2012. The Interfaith Conference played a big role in helping to promote the gatherings that occurred not only within a few days after event, but then on an annual basis for many years thereafter, including a very large 10th anniversary commemoration of that as well. So yes, that the shooting at the Oak Creek Sikh Temple in 2012, that certainly had very wide national attention paid to it. Unfortunately, just like any other large urban area, and I guess not really limited to urban areas either, it happens in rural areas as well, where there's gun violence. You know, we've had to deal with events like this, tragedies through the years. Anyway, it's a difficult aspect of the job. I think that we like to come together for positive dialogue. We like our monthly dinner dialogues, which is grassroots, and we also rotate that around to different locations as well, where we bring people together to share a meal and then to answer prompts. It's really to encourage storytelling. We call it our Amazing Faith Dinner Dialogues. In any event, what we try to do is people come away from that, usually a very positive, uplifting experience in which they feel they've gotten to meet people of different backgrounds and different faiths at the end of the evening. And they can walk away with a positive experience about the whole thing. But yes, sometimes our events center around these tragedies.
1: I see tragedies as having a double potential because it rivets the attention. People can step forward and say, okay, I've been sitting on my butt. I now need to be concerned about what happens, the violence, the misfortune that happens to many people. And so it can be a real positive thing, even though it hurts so much. It also can be used to create phobias. I think after the attack on the Twin Towers, there was a whole lot of the message nationally was to not vilify Muslims or just a particular people, but yet there were other people who took it as an opportunity to act out Islamophobia. Likewise, whenever you have an attack on over in Pittsburgh, I think it was the Jewish congregation that was attacked.
0: The Temple of Life shooting in, I don't know, might have been 2019. I might be wrong on the year, but it's the, or is it not Temple of Life, the Tree of Life Synagogue. We had a very large interfaith program actually in Milwaukee immediately after that occurred. So sometimes something happens on a national scale that we do respond to locally. Actually, the truth is, so as we record this program in early June of 2026, we've had three major statements this year. Back in January, after the killings of Renee Good and Alex Pretty up in the Twin Cities, we issued a statement and held a press conference at City Hall in Milwaukee on immigration, asylum, and the right to peaceably assemble. In March, there was the shooting at Temple Israel, which was a place of worship and a school, and that occurred in Michigan. And then in May, just a few weeks ago, there was the shooting at a mosque, which was also a school in San Diego. We put out the statement on that as well. And I think you might have been attendance at the Northern Yearly Meeting when I gave my, take to call it a TED Talk. I was allowed to speak for 5 minutes.
1: Fox Talks is what we call him after George Fox. His name wasn't Ted, it was George.
0: Okay, so I gave a Fox Talk and I said that, you know, my program coordinator observed to me that in the last year and a half, we've been issuing statements about every other month, whereas in prior years, 3 or 4 years preceding that, we had been maybe issuing statements maybe a couple times a year instead of
1: every other month.
0: Yeah, so fancy that.
1: Yeah. There's a few things that I'm very curious about your experience. Again, coming from Islamic society and Islamic groups in Milwaukee, I think how much I've learned. I grew up Catholic, and I became involved with Quakers after I was an adult. And learning how Quakers make decisions differently. I don't know if you sat in on our meeting for business. I think it must feel very foreign to people. And I realize I've never sat in, witnessed a Muslim decision-making process. And I think it must be very different. And then the Quaker meeting I'm part of here in Eau Claire, we rent from the Presbyterians. That's where we have our rooms. We were with Lutherans before. We were with American Baptists before. So I get to get little insights into that. And I think you traveling around, you get to see all different ways people work. How would you compare Islamic or Muslim, or I'm not sure which way to designate it, decision-making of your faith community versus some of the other interesting examples you've seen?
0: Well, Mark, you know, this is an area in which sometimes what your faith teaches you is not exactly what the people who follow the faith actually do. So I'm going to actually start with the Quakers. And the interesting thing is a lot of the people who represent the different judicatories to the Interfaith Conference Board, some of them have the authority. They come in with the authority and they know that they can speak for their congregation in certain areas. And others will say, well, we have to go back and speak with the church leader because that church leader has a lot of authority. And then there are other religious organizations where they acknowledge that they have some leadership ability and ability to speak for their headquarters, but they acknowledge that when it comes to congregations, some of them has used the phrase, it's herding cats. And then there are other groups, and I think I count the Quakers one of these. You know, they may have definite social justice perspective, but they're not going to have doctrinal perspective on an issue, and they just may let the issue pass without actually ever formally weighing in on it. And then there are groups like the Islamic Society of Milwaukee, which, listen, I was president of the organization for 8 years, from 2009 to 2017, and I served as an officer many, many years before that. And that leadership structure, so it's a Sunni Islamic organization, which is a little different than being Shia when it comes to religious leadership. So there is a strong center of authority or representation of people because the leadership at the Islamic Society of Milwaukee is elected. That is like the board leadership. However, the religious leadership is hired in the Islamic community. And so usually deference is paid on religious issues to the people who are hired. And sometimes imams are fired too, or they leave on their own accord. Sometimes they leave on their own accord to better things as well. But then there are other religious groups that things do not happen unless the top person, there's enough hierarchical control that they have to agree. So I'm not going to mention a particular incident, but I remember one statement where there was a lot of support on the board, maybe almost unanimous support on the board, got vetoed as being contrary to that religious organization's teaching. And then some of the meetings that I've attended, you know, they have issues usually framed in their bylaws, and they conduct, there's debates and there's discussion and there's subcommittees meeting in advance, and it takes a year or two to come to fruition, and then it's voted on and discussed, and it's all very, I mean, and there are thousands, or at least there are hundreds of people in the room who are voting. So, I mean, that is a lot different than what I understand the Quaker experience to be. Mark, I expect you to correct me if I'm wrong, but I'm going to throw something at you. My understanding of the Quaker meetings and Quaker decision making is that people will sit quietly and respectfully until they feel moved to have something to say on the issue. And sometimes maybe something doesn't get discussed at all. And it's like, so there's this book. Actually, it's three books and associated books. It's called The Lord of the Rings by J.R.R. Tolkien. And then there's this one group of creatures called the Ents, and they're like these big tree-like creatures, and they sit around and discuss things, and they think very carefully and quietly about it. But sometimes it's not fast enough for everybody else who's like concerned about an issue, but they eventually weigh in. And so I think that my experience of the Quakers is that they are a more, shall we say, deliberative in all senses of that word kind of decision-making model, while others are one person and others are essentially kind of like they have the authority to throw the dart at the dartboard.
1: It certainly does happen a lot in Quaker meetings. We spent some time. The most contentious issues are usually what color carpet you're going to put in a room. But because we do have a group sense about peace and social justice issues, that probably takes considerably less time than most groups. And this is why I was wondering, for Islamic groups or for the UCC or for the Jewish synagogues or whatever, how much voting happens versus what in Quaker community we call it deciding in unity. So quite literally, one person can prevent the whole group from going forward, even if you have 300 people there. It's possible. It's not likely that it'll happen because we have always listened to and respected every individual who comes and shares their input with their reflection of the divine. So things move forward more quickly than you would expect. So we're a little bit faster than the Ents, but not nearly as fast as a number of other groups.
0: And honestly, I did not say that in any manner of disrespect.
1: Oh, no. I feel honored to be compared to the Ents.
0: The Ents of the Lord of the Rings are very noble creatures.
1: That is a great compliment, as a matter of fact. So one of the things that I think that in your position as executive director of Interfaith Conference Greater Milwaukee, that I think that by attending all these different groups and working with these 22 different judicatories, I think this must give you some kind of a doctorate in religious studies. I think, did you actually study other religions beforehand, or did you just have to learn this on the job?
0: Oh, I've had a personal interest in religion. Listen, by background, I'm a lawyer. So I went to Marquette University undergrad. I was a liberal arts student. I did my 9 or 12 credits of theology that you had to do as an undergrad at Marquette, at least back at that time. But no, I've always had an interest in other faiths. I have to tell you, one reason I also go to these gatherings is it actually is an excellent opportunity to find out what the current issues are for each religious group. You can imagine, of course, that at annual meetings, the issues that are most concern to religious groups at the time come up. And there have been a couple of times also when it hasn't been lately, but I remember a few years ago at one annual gathering, there was like, and so what does the Interfaith Conference do? Because it was a line on their budget. And we've had excellent support, but listen, from our judicatories, probably 2/3 of our budget comes from what we sometimes call dues, but they're really donations from our groups. Most of the rest of it comes from our programming, revenue from programming. It is important, I think, to know what the issues of a concern are. Some concerns can just be bricks and mortar. Like one group like, oh, we're going to be building a new high school this year or something like that. Or a concern in our group is with the violence that is going on, there is a very large concern about their safety in participating in events. So every group has a little bit of its own concern. And so it's good to have the ear to the ground to figure out what might be going on as far as their participation in the Interfaith Conference for the upcoming year or even the next few years.
1: You're sited in Milwaukee, and I think you've been there many decades. So maybe you can give this answer. Again, I moved from Milwaukee, still, of course, have friends and really important connections there. Do you think Milwaukee is a welcoming, diverse city for immigrants or for people who don't fit the norm, for minorities?
0: Like every community, Milwaukee has its pluses and minuses. I will say this. The leadership out of the city of Milwaukee mayoral office and the common council and the leadership of mayors in suburbs such as Oak Creek, where the Sikh temple shooting occurred, or out in Brookfield, where there was some resistance on the ground to the building of a mosque by the Islamic Society of Milwaukee about 10 years ago. We've had significant allies in local leadership, community leadership as well, and overwhelmingly positive. And so I think many good things have happened. But of course, Mark, sometimes these good things have happened in reaction to negative things. So, I mean, obviously, the Sikh temple shooting, although the motives of the shooter at the Sikh temple were never able to be absolutely determined because he disposed of all of his electronic equipment before the shooting, and then he died immediately, you know, coming out of the building when he was confronted by the Oak Creek police officer, Brian Murphy. So, I mean, we have had these tragedies as well. And I mean, after 9/11, you can talk about the good and the bad as well on that for the Islamic community. I remember that we had a situation in which there were women who covered their hair and so were more easily identifiable as women were being accosted by men. So, you know, there was always this gender component of men who hated Muslims being brave around unaccompanied Muslim women. Yeah, go figure that.
1: There's something that we do here in Eau Claire. Fortunately, Bob is the person who brought it forth, and it's the Interfaith Prayer Service for Peace and Unity. We do it like 3 times a year, and he always makes sure it's very interfaith. So there's usually someone from the Islamic community, there's Jewish, there's Quaker, there's Christian of various varieties, or maybe it's the Episcopal or the Catholics or whatever, Hindu. And we're each asked to share 7 or 8 minutes prayer on behalf of our group for peace and unity. I find that such a wonderful thing, and there's not much script to it. But it is a chance for us all to be together and share a little bit. I think your program would be enriched. There's a lot of wonderful things you do as part of the Interfaith Conference. You've got your Interfaith Green Teams. You've got your Peace and International Issues Committee premier program, which happens in March, your luncheons that you do. Theology of Disability webinar, I think, came out of your group.
0: That's coming up.
1: Yeah, right. That's coming up, Theology of Disability webinar. There's Amazing Faith Dinner Dialogue, which sounds wonderful. That's pretty structured. This thing that happens is pretty unstructured. Just here's your 7 or 8 minutes. Go ahead. And I just think that there's so many blessings that can come out of that, just hearing one another. Don't you think you want to add that? Will you suggest it to the group on my behalf? And if they have a question, I'll connect them up to Bob, who's been making it happen here.
0: I'll do that. I'd also like to, I mean, we do these webinars. So you referenced the Theology of Disability webinar, which is coming up a week from today as we record this. So actually what that is we have, I think we're at 7 or 8 speakers. We have a deaf Catholic or a hearing impaired Catholic priest. So there's going to be American Sign Language as well. We have someone speaking from a more Protestant perspective. We have a Jewish, a Muslim, a Hindu. I think we have a Baha'i speaker. I'm not going to be able to get them all. So we go an hour and everybody gets 6 or 7 minutes to give their faith perspective, you know, a little religious teaching, as it were, on the topic. And we started doing these kind of webinars with like a panel presentation on a topic. We've been doing it more regularly since last summer. We started last summer with How Do We Welcome the Stranger? And that webinar and a summary, a written summary of, I think we've had 13 or 15 of our judicatories contribute to it. We've done one on faith and wealth, attitudes toward the accumulation, possession, and spending of wealth. We had a faith and fasting, our Tuesdays in March program with our Peace and International Issues Committee was faith and civic life. And so we had five different faith presenters come in on that. And we're doing more recording. We're trying to get more content on these particular webinars up online. As I said, most of our prayer issues tend to come like in the context of press conference or events when we face tragedy. And really the last one of those was in January. This again was in regard to the shooting of the two people up in the Twin Cities, Alex Priddy and Renee Good. We used to have an annual interfaith gathering around the Thanksgiving time of year in which we would do like an interfaith Thanksgiving. Now, we haven't picked that up again since COVID as an organization, but I have hopes for that. But, you know, sometimes the women, they didn't really like the idea of doing it on the Wednesday evening before Thanksgiving.
1: A little bit too busy.
0: They somehow are getting stuck preparing the meal for the next day. So, but yes, there's another, we haven't fully formulated this yet, but I think it would be an excellent opportunity for an event. We have been discussing what the Interfaith Conference should do about the 250th anniversary of the Declaration of Independence. Should it be a reflective program, America at 250, an interfaith perspective, or should it be prayers for America going forward? Because I think, Prabh, I suspect the prayer that you would offer would say something about where you've been and where you are and where you hope to be. We haven't quite figured it out yet, Mark, but it's a good suggestion. And I think that maybe that has a place in, because we've talked about doing something America at 250. So anybody out there who's listening is welcome to steal the idea and use it in their own interfaith communities. As I said to the people, because I realized when I spoke at your Northern Yearly meeting, I was addressing people from all out, including outsider territory area. If there's anything that you see on the Interfaith Conference website that we can be of any help for your local interfaith community, please feel free to reach out. My email address is on the website. If you went to the About tab and went down to Staff and Cabinet, and I'm at the top of that drop down. And it has my email address, execdirector@interfaithconference.org. I'm certainly willing to share or help out anyone who's trying to get an interfaith effort going in their community.
1: That's rich as you're doing. Again, folks, the purpose that Ahmed Qureshi is talking about for the Interfaith Conference is to promote greater understanding, dignity, and respect, advocate for the inclusion, acceptance of all. That's kind of work that Ahmed's been doing. I thought I'd save the toughest, maybe most fruitful question for last, Ahmed. I was wondering if you could share with our listeners, because I think sitting in your chair is very challenging and maybe a very fruitful chair to sit in. Could you share with us perhaps your greatest blessing and your greatest challenge of your work? I think that there's got to be times when you'd pull your hair out if you had any on top of your head. And I think there's other times that you must feel overflowing, the joy must be overflowing from your seat as well.
0: Well, it's really hard to choose one thing to be grateful for. And actually, my religious tradition would teach me to be grateful not only for the good things, and of course, I'm grateful for all of the good things, but even to be grateful for the bad things that happen. Because from my own personal spiritual faith perspective, if something bad happens to you, it's an opportunity for spiritual growth, spiritual reflection. If it happened because you did something wrong, or you maybe it's just an opportunity for self-reflection and an opportunity to remember who God is and who you are and who is the best of all planners. But I really do have enjoyed, on a personal basis, working with the representatives of the different faiths. Sometimes it's challenging, but I think it's a blessing as executive director to be able to work closely with and have many of the people involved in the Interfaith Conference. They served for years, and so it's a long-term relationship. And so I really enjoy working with people from different faiths and getting to know them and deal with them on a personal level. Oh, Mark, probably the toughest thing is when you really believe that something should happen, that a particular statement should issue, but it gets blocked. And it occasionally happens at the Interfaith Conference, and that can be very challenging. That's just, though, from a personal executive director standpoint. You know, obviously, more terrible things have happened than that. Obviously, whether it's locally at the Sikh temple or these terrible shootings, terrible acts of prejudice and discrimination that have occurred, and then it becomes, you know, it's just, I mean, some people on the board will acknowledge some burnout from these kinds of events where the Interfaith Conference comes together. So that's a little bit of a tougher situation from a board perspective for the Interfaith Conference.
1: I'm grateful that you've taken on this challenge over the course of these decades, both as part of, as a member of the conference and as the executive director. There is always the danger that there will be burnout, that it'll erode your soul, it'll erode. And fortunately, you can turn back to a source that can renew that energy, can renew the soul. So I think there's a special place people of faith have in this kind of work. Because it's not just numbers. It is actually a spirit that rises above and beyond the numbers. And I appreciate that you, Ahmed, have put your life on the line that way. I thought of one more question. This one maybe will be the most joyful question of all. Which work did you like better, being executive director of Interfaith Conference of Greater Milwaukee or being a lawyer?
0: Okay. I have to acknowledge that as a lawyer, because I handled civil trial matters and also administrative hearing kind of issues. Yeah, I enjoyed winning. But to tell you the truth, Mark, there's a reason why as I'm reaching the twilight of my working career that I had wanted to go into the nonprofit world, transition as it were. And the truth is I've represented the Islamic community to the Interfaith Conference on its board for 20 years. And as I was approaching the time when I was thinking about this transition and our prior executive director gave his notice, I was encouraged to apply. It's like, what are you waiting for? You do this all the time on a volunteer basis and you enjoy it. So maybe now is the time. And so I am grateful for the opportunities that God has brought me, and may he give me the strength to do the best that I can for the Interfaith Conference and the entire community, whether it be my faith community or all the other faith communities or even the greater Milwaukee community in general.
1: I really think that Milwaukee and the Interfaith Conference of Greater Milwaukee are so fortunate to have you there with your heart and your spirit, your mind, to be able to do this work, bringing these 22 member faiths together to care for so many people from such a significant platform. And the fact that you've put so much of your life in this bucket, some people want to spread it out between many different buckets, and I'm sure you've been tempted that way. But the fact that you've invested this much of your life and caring in this bucket is only the biggest blessing that you could have given to the whole city of Milwaukee. So again, folks, we've been speaking with Ahmed Qureshi. He is executive director of Interfaith Conference. Their website, interfaithconference.org. You snagged a good domain name there, by the way. That was pretty fortunate.
0: We got involved early, as I said, we were founded in 1970. And so when the internet was invented,
1: grab that.
0: One other, the domain names were registered. It was before my time. I could take no credit for that. Yes, we got it. We are the domain name interfaithconference.org. You don't have to worry about all the rest of the stuff.
1: I'll have that link, of course, on northernspiritradio.org. 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
0: Thank you very much, Mark. I appreciate the opportunity to speak to your audience.
1: So, folks, again, northernspiritradio.org. 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I'm Mark Helpsmeet, and I hope you find deep roots to support you to grow steadily toward the light. This is Spirit in Action.

0: The Supreme Court has wrapped up its term, and some say the justices have given the president unprecedented levels of power. But it is way more complex than that. The court expanded who President Trump can fire, while it also overruled his attempt to revamp who gets citizenship, and more. We're going to look at how the Supreme Court has redefined the powers of the presidency. I'm David Greene. Hope you'll join Moa Lathy, Sarah Isger, and me for the next Left, Right, and Center.
1: Regan, could we bring the lights down a bit? We're going to do one of our slow jams.

0: Looking round the room, I can tell that you are the most beautiful girl in the room.
1: In the whole wide room.
0: And when you're on the street, depending on the street, I bet you are definitely in the top three. Good-looking girls on the street,
1: depending on the street.
0: And when I saw you at my mate's place, I thought, what is she doing at my mate's place? How did Dave get a hottie like that to a party like this? Good one, Dave.

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2: Welcome to Left, Right, and Center. Are socialists taking over the Democratic Party? Maybe that sounds dramatic, but is it? New York City's Mayor Zohran Mamdani, a proud Democratic socialist, won some stunning victories in congressional primaries. His chosen candidates beat out more mainstream Democrats, and now the party is soul-searching and wondering if this socialist label is a gift to Republicans. But Republicans right now have their own issues. President Trump came to the Hill to meet with GOP senators, and things got pretty testy. His decision to target sitting Republicans in recent primaries might be backfiring because, well, those incumbents are still in office for now and have nothing to lose. Both parties with infighting and an identity crisis. What does this say about our politics? And one Trump enemy who refuses to bow to the president, Algie. It's all next on Left, Right, and Center.

0: Welcome to Left, Right, and Center, everybody. I'm David Green.
1: A year ago, it was not the end of a political movement. It was the beginning.
0: That is the voice of New York City's Mayor Zohran Mamdani with a lot to celebrate over the past few days. His pick of progressive Democrats swept this week's primaries for Congress, beating more moderate and establishment Dems. There was a lot of excitement from liberals across the country about these wins, hoping that this could help push the party further to the left. But hang on, the Democratic leadership says retaking the House is not going to happen by leaning to the left. It's all about targeting vulnerable Republicans in more competitive purple districts. To do that means leaning more towards the center. Here's the voice of Congressman Pete Aguilar.
2: The mayor of New York doesn't get a vote in the Democratic caucus. The members who are elected get those votes, and we look forward to working with the members that New York elects to serve in the Democratic caucus. But the path to 218 isn't through those districts that the mayor endorsed in. The path to 218 and to Democrats getting rid of the chaos and the insanity that we see is through districts like New York 17.
0: All right, the path to 218 hearing there, that is the magic number if Democrats do want to take control of the House. We're going to look at who is controlling the voice, actually, of both parties right now, Republicans and Democrats. We're going to start with the Democrats. And we have Mo Alethe here on the left and Sarah Isger on the right. It is great to be with both of you, as always. And Mo, I will start with you. Are Democratic Socialists taking over your party?
3: You know, they might at some point. They're not yet. New York got a lot of attention, and those were pretty remarkable races. But if you look nationwide at the competitive primary landscape, you see a tale of two different stories. That clip we just played about the road to 218 is 100% right. Those races in New York were going to go Democratic in the general election no matter who won them. So it's not going to impact Democratic control of the House. And if you look at the competitive primaries so far this cycle, in safe blue seats, the more progressive candidate won about 86% of the time. But in the more competitive seats in a general election, the more moderate candidate won 86% of the time. So where we are, at least electorally, matters when it comes to gauging the energy of the party. So looking at New York and asking, does this change the Democratic Party? Ask me after the Michigan primary. That could be a real tell for us. Ask me after the Minnesota primary. That could be a real tell for us. And right now, those look like they could go either way. But the tale so far doesn't tell us anything. Where it might tell us something, one last point, though, is in governing. If the House does flip to the Democrats and you see a more progressive caucus, that could define how Democrats govern. But what we're not seeing it play out that way yet electorally.
0: Okay, your nonchalance notwithstanding. Sarah, I wonder how you see this playing out on more of a vibe level, messaging level in other races around the country. I mean, didn't what just happened in New York, isn't it a gift to Republicans everywhere, even in some of these competitive districts? Because it made news. New York City is a big deal. Mamdani, I mean, to critics of the Democratic Party, they would love him to be the face of the party and scare the living daylights out of people who hear the word socialism and get freaked out.
4: The Republican Party and the Democratic Party are not mirror images of one another, but they rhyme, if that makes sense. So let me tell you a story.
0: Story time with Sarah. I like this.
4: The Republican Party, the Republican base, however you want to think about it, saw Barack Obama and his presidency as a difference in kind, right? That it was a real change, that Barack Obama's vision for the country was so radically different from their vision that he presented a unique threat. And when Republicans nevertheless lost in 2012 to Barack Obama, it gave rise to a new strain within the base that would eventually lead to the nomination of Donald Trump and to the MAGA takeover of the Republican Party, so that you now see very few traditional Republicans left in the Republican Party. And I would really call this last primary season the bow has been tied on that present, right? With the Cassidy-Tillis Cornyn losses, we are done with quote-unquote establishment Republicans, but I think traditional Republicans will be a better term here. But let me give you the mirror, the rhyming reason, rather, in the Democratic Party. The traditional Democrats, the establishment Democrats, said, you know, we can't let this happen to our party. We need to have electable candidates, yada, yada, yada. And then they couldn't beat Donald Trump in 2024. And more to the point, they ran Joe Biden again and told their base that this was fine and that they should just, you know, trust them that Joe Biden had no health issues, was not too old to run. And then look what happened. Donald Trump getting reelected is Barack Obama getting reelected in 2012 for the Democratic base. And so if you can't stop that, traditional establishment Democrats, we don't trust you. You're not winning elections. So what is the electability argument, by the way? And so the more radical elements of the party have a bludgeon and they take over. And I hear Mo and he's totally right. Like, we don't know. We'll see what happens. All of that's true. I think he's maybe not right. Like, yeah, Michigan and Minnesota will tell us something. But really, we're going to find out over the next 6 years whether that's right, not just the next 6 months. Because the Republican takeover was slow. It wasn't just winning the presidency. It was then defeating these folks who had stood for what the parties had stood for 40 years, and now the party stands for something else. I think that is going to happen to the Democratic Party, but we'll see.
3: Yeah, I think what you're saying is right. I don't think a majority of Democratic voters are suddenly embracing a Democratic socialist message. What I think is happening is they are looking at the establishment. Sarah's absolutely right. They're looking at the normies who are in charge and saying, you are incredibly flawed messengers. You are not the ones who are inspiring confidence in us because you just don't have the track record. You don't have the track record electorally, and you don't have the track record in results. And so we're going to shop around and we're going to look for other messengers. And if that means compromising a little bit on the message, we may do so. That's why I think you're seeing this mixed result, though, around the country. As I was saying, in more, you know, traditional purple races, the primaries are close, which tells me that they may not be fully embracing the alternate messengers yet, but they're willing to give them a look. And this is the problem that the normies have, right? That the establishment has. Every time I see another endorsement by a national Democrat in one of these races, I just roll my eyes.
0: Why?
3: Because people are saying we don't like you to the national Democrats. Right. They're saying we don't
0: so the
3: trust.
0: National Democrats just say, like, no one trusts us. So that don't endorse anyone. And
3: people don't trust the establishment,
0: or they're just curious. I want to play the voice of one listener from one of the states you're talking about, Mo, Michigan, who seems like he's just beginning to wonder whether something is happening within his party. And maybe it points to kind of what you were saying, Sarah. This could be a long game. We might not know what's truly happening for a number of years, but at least voters like the one we're going to hear here are curious and open-minded. Let's listen.
5: Hey, LRC. This is Nick from Michigan. Conventional wisdom among Democratic leaders has long favored moderate or center-left candidates based on the assumption that a more progressive nominee could jeopardize an otherwise winnable seat. I increasingly wonder whether that premise is flawed. Is it possible that Democrats are overestimating the electoral value of moderation? Perhaps candidates who offer a clearer departure from the status quo, much as Trump did in 2016, could generate the enthusiasm, authenticity, and sense of possibility necessary to build a winning coalition.
0: Enthusiasm, authenticity, and sense of possibility.
3: Yeah.
0: Like, I mean, those are like really powerful things that if voters like Nick are wondering if more establishment candidates in the Democratic Party can't offer those things anymore. I mean, he's in a state with Senator Alyssa Slotkin, who, you know, I think has made maybe the best case possible as a centrist Democrat for why centrists are the way to go. Like, you know, let's be a version of Donald Trump, but for the Democratic Party, but not leaning hard left and a more progressive agenda. But I mean, Mo, this, you know, even if this is like a years long thing, this is a moment for your party.
3: 1,000%. And we have shown this in the past. I mean, in 1992, Bill Clinton was the centrist candidate. He was running against more progressive candidates. Yet he was seen as authentic by a lot of voters, and he was seen as aspirational. In 2008, Barack Obama was essentially a moderate candidate, but he was seen as authentic. He was seen as aspirational. The problem that too many people have today, particularly Democratic consultants like I used to be, is that we muddle the line between moderate and cautious. Whereas people right now don't want cautious. They want bold. They want aspiration. That doesn't have to come from one wing of the party exclusively. But that's how it's playing out right now. And that's what people are rejecting. I totally agree with the premise of the caller. And that's why some of these more progressive candidates are doing so well, because they're not hampered by the constraints of what the professional political class is telling them. That's a failure of the professional political class.
0: But can I ask you both, when it comes to issues, I mean, Israel is a huge one when it comes to, you know, the democratic socialist versus the more traditional Democratic Party. Democratic socialist, I mean, wanting the United States to end support for Israel. I mean, that was a big dividing line in some of these races. Beyond that, though, is there an

0: and become a more compassionate conservative Bush administration era on immigration. Donald Trump, of course, comes in and he does the exact opposite, right? He takes the autopsy's recommendation from the professional political class and crumples it up into a little ball and lights it on fire and uses it as toilet paper, runs super hard line on immigration, and wins. Doing so realigns both political parties. The Republican Party becomes more racially diverse, lower education, lower socioeconomic status. At the same time, the Democratic Party becomes higher education, whiter, richer, etc. So when we talk about moderates, that doesn't make a lot of sense. We have a lot more people identifying as independents now. In fact, for the first time in American history, more people identify as independents than as Republican or Democrat. They're not in between what the Democratic Party was and what the Republican Party was. They're saying neither party represents me because I'm somewhere totally different. This isn't a line from right to left. This is a circle because people are moving back and forth at various ends of the circle. So the term moderate would mean that we use the old, you know, sort of Reagan era definitions of these two parties and then put someone in the middle of them. I think that's done as the two parties realigned. And so to Mo's point, which is this idea of anger, outrage, rejection of the system as it currently is. So David, you asked for what the policy is. What's the equivalent? What rhymes with immigration on the right for the Democrats? It's what Mo's been saying. We need to change the system entirely. And that includes packing the courts, taxing at, you know, unheard of numbers for the last 100 or so years. And just like, don't do incrementalism. Hmm. Do big things. Break things if you need to, because incrementalism will not work for me.
1: All right, Mo, I'm going to come to you after we take a break because I want to hear you on this question. Also want to say thank you to Nick from Michigan for sending in that question. Obviously, it was really relevant with what we were talking about today. And if you have questions, please send them to us. If you want to send us a question, record a voice memo like Nick did. Keep it to around 30 seconds or so and send it to us at lrc@kcrw.org. That's lrc@kcrw.org. Drop your first name, where you're calling from, and maybe we will play your voice on the air. All right. We will take a break and I'm going to come back and continue talking about the soul searching going on in both parties when we come back with more Left, Right, and Center.

0: Right, we're back again with more Left, Right, and Center with Sarah Isger on the right, Mo Alethi on the left. I'm David Green. We were talking about kind of the push and pull in the Democratic Party right now and whether Zohran Mamdani's big victories over the past week, his candidates all winning big primary elections, what this is telling us about the Democratic Party. I had asked you, Sarah, kind of if there's some issue that Democratic socialists and more moderate Democrats are divided on. Israel, obviously, is one of them. And you were saying that you were kind of agreeing with Mo that a lot of this is not specifically like issue related. It's just more anger and it's more of a desire, like in people's hearts, for their party to do more and do more quickly and break things, as we saw happening, you know, when Donald Trump kind of rose to power in the Republican Party. Mo, how does that land with you?
1: I think that's right. I mean, the defining question of sort of the modern political era, I think, is why does my life suck so bad and who is fighting for me? And I think that's the question that fueled the MAGA movement and the Tea Party before it. And I think it's what's fueling sort of what we saw in New York all the way going back to the Occupy movement a dozen years ago. This isn't left versus right. This is people feeling

0: like they are getting screwed, and that the establishment, whether that's the political establishment, the media establishment, is helping some, but not me and mine. If you look at the ads, if you listen to the speeches of the candidates this cycle, you'll hear some policy, but the policy is a proof point of this bigger issue, right? They are running against the establishment, and that is giving them some resonance.
1: So can I give a fun example of this? And by fun, I mean it's outraging me. This week, we had several decisions from the U.S. Supreme Court about immigration. One says that Donald Trump is able to rescind temporary protected status from Haitian and Syrian people who have come here. And two is that Donald Trump is able to stop people before they come across the southern border from applying for asylum as long as they are in Mexico and not in the United States. I have seen multiple members of the Democratic caucus in Congress tweet things like, the Supreme Court just ruled in favor of Donald Trump. This is why we need to pack the Supreme Court. It is the quintessential example of what I'm talking about, where it's like, there's something I don't like, so let's change the entire system. Instead of all of those cases, David, we're just reading statutes passed by Congress. Now, you may think that the conservative justices got it right in terms of how to read the statute and the liberal justices got it wrong, but like in that southern border statute, it says that you get to apply for asylum, someone who arrives, quote, arrives in the United States. And for temporary protected status, it says that this shall not be subject to judicial review. Congress can just change those laws. But I see exactly zero people who disagreed with the decision who are in Congress today actually tweeting out, hey, I have a bill that would change the language in this law to protect people who are here on temporary protected status.
2: They want to break things. They want to go out and say that. I mean, this is to Mo's point. They're not. This is not about issues.
1: They would rather change the whole Supreme Court than actually do their job in Congress, which is to pass statutes that the Supreme Court then interprets. And if you don't like the interpretation, you go back and change the statute. An undergrad student put together data on how often that used to happen. Very often was the answer. And then in the last 10 years, it has gone down to zero. That when the Supreme Court decides something based on a statute for Congress, now there is zero chance that Congress will actually just amend the statute. There's no way the Supreme Court's getting 100% of statutory interpretations correct.
2: But Mo, that's your point. Like, people are taking on identity. I must respond to things by calling for not incremental change. Like, let's redraft legislation. It's like, I must call for something like changing the entire makeup of the Supreme Court. Like, that's the moment we're in. And that's what some voters are crying out for, which is putting pressure on some people in Congress to respond in the way that Sarah's describing.
0: Yeah. I mean, look, Congress has just become essentially one big reality TV show called How Pissed Is America? Right? That's essentially what it is.
2: I would watch it. I mean, I am watching it.
1: We are. Yeah.
0: Every time you see a member do a TV interview, it's essentially them doing their little confessional, right? Real world style. And that's the role Congress sees for itself now. So Congress has gotten that part down. But where they're failing is the understanding that people actually don't want to stay angry. They actually want to feel better eventually. And the way they're going to feel better is seeing some sort of movement on something.
2: Right.
0: Now, you might expect that as a student of history from the House of Representatives. But it's happening in the Senate now, too. Right?
2: Yeah.
0: Congress is completely giving up on its ability. And that then makes these congressional races even more volatile because people are actually saying, well, if you're not going to do something about it, then we're going to find someone else who will. Problem is, they find other people who mirror their anger even better, who do even less than their predecessors.
1: And there's one thing we haven't discussed, which is uncomfortable, but I think is worth at least a second.
2: This is the place for uncomfortable. We are the show for uncomfortable.
1: Okay, so let me try this out on you. We're not talking about the fact that also that anger and outrage on both sides is now getting directed to specific types of people, right? On the right, it's getting directed to specific people who are in this country. And on the left, David, you did mention it, it's getting directed towards Jews. Right? The rise of anti-Semitism on the left and the rise of overt, it's not dog whistling anymore on the right. I think you have to grapple with that. Now, I think it comes from the place that Mo is talking about, but that is the history of anti-Semitism in the world, right? When your economy is in the tank, instead of saying our economy's in the tank, you say, look at those Jews. So I think you have to grapple with that driving a lot of this conversation and a lot of the primaries we're talking about. You mentioned it, David, Israel. Yeah, kind of. Except that we're now seeing this isn't just about Israel. If you're a Jew, you have to state your beliefs on Israel before you're allowed to go in certain places. A rabbi was turned away from, you know, renting a VRBO type place because in his email it said he was a rabbi and the person said he couldn't stay there with his family unless he could explain his position on Israel. That is just your normal run-of-the-mill anti-Semitism. There's nothing else to it. Jews have to explain themselves. Are they the right kind of Jews? And if you're not, then you don't. And I don't want to excuse what has been going on the right, but let's also call what this is happening and what's rising on the left.
2: You know, I want your take on this. Like, there's one part of me that listens to some of the things that, you know, Mamdani and these other candidates are saying, and it is very clear to me that it is about Israeli policy. It's about what's been happening, what happened in Gaza, what has been happening.
1: Yeah, but why isn't it about Libya or Yemen or any other country that is having genocide, massive civilian deaths and casualties? They don't care about those countries,
2: David. But this is what I was going to say. Like, because I think they're incredibly unhappy with U.S. support for Israel, and they're incredibly unhappy with how the Israeli government has carried out these policies. But I'm gonna agree with you because I also, like, there is something in our society right now that feels very scary. Like I think about it at SoFi Stadium, at one of the first World Cup matches that took place at SoFi. There was a guy who had an Israeli flag, and security came and confiscated it and said that we need to keep you safe. And that the guy said that he experienced that as anti-Semitism. Like I worry less about whether these, you know, people seeking office are anti-Semitic themselves, but it's like, when is something like Israel become such a prominent issue in the fight for the heart of the Democratic Party, people who don't get or understand the nuance and make the distinction between, you know, Israeli policy and Jews, it starts to become a very uncomfortable thing in our society. And so there's some caveats, but I'm agreeing with you. You're listening to Left, Right, and Center from KCRW. And we've been talking about kind of the fight for the soul of the Democratic Party. Sarah was saying that it's just important to note that she's seeing, you know, anti-Semitism on the left as part of this fight for the soul of the Democratic Party and the distinction between Democratic Socialists and more moderate Democrats. Mo, let me let you jump in here.
0: Yeah, it's just I'm so exhausted emotionally by this blurring of the line between anti-Semitism and being anti-Netanyahu regime. There has to be space for us to be able to disagree with Bibi Netanyahu and his policies and the way he waged the war in Gaza and all of the senseless killing of civilians that happened there. There has to be a way to talk about that without being called anti-Semitic. The problem, I think, is that line is no longer being blurred just by political opponents on the right. It's being blurred by some of the activists on the left. And when we see things like, for, you know, what happened to now defeated Congressman Dan Goldman when he took his little girl in simply to pee in a coffee shop and then ended up buying a cup of coffee to thank the lovely barista who he says was super nice to him. And then the coffee shop owners went after him on social media saying, had we recognized you, we wouldn't have let you in here. That begins to blur the line. And it does echo, to back to Sarah's point at the top of the show, it does rhyme with some of the things that we started to see on the right. I don't think everybody on the right who wants tighter border security measures, I don't think that means they are automatically racist. But it turns out a lot of racists want tighter border security measures, and the line starts to get conflated, not just by Democrats, but by people on the right. And this is now happening on our side.
1: Yes, and Mo, why now? The southern border has been a disaster for decades. Why now? oh, because the economy isn't doing well. And when the economy isn't doing well, people blame immigrants. Netanyahu has been in office for how many years now? Why suddenly do all of these Democratic primary voters care about Netanyahu's foreign policy? And by the way, they cared on October 8th, before Israel had even responded. There were protests against Israel, who had just had 1,000 of its civilians killed. Why do they care now? Because the economy's doing bad. We see a rise in anti-immigrant sentiment in history. We see a rise in anti-Jewish sentiment in history. And I guess I'm sort of done excusing it as like, oh, there's this distinction between being anti-Israel. No, because it's like, why are you talking about this in the first place? Why suddenly care about this foreign policy question that has been a foreign policy question for 40 years? You care now because it's Jews.
0: I push back on that a little bit, Sarah, because I think there were a lot of people out there who were pushing back on Bibi Netanyahu for years.
1: Yes, and it didn't matter politically. It didn't topple primaries.
0: It didn't matter until there were images of children in Gaza lying dead in the streets.
1: We've been told
0: Gaza
1: was an open-air prison for 20 years. Israel actually had already left Gaza before October 7th. So again, why now? It's not Israel's foreign policy, because that foreign policy was arguably far worse 20 years ago than it is today.
2: But isn't it, Mo, what Sarah is saying, like, I agree with both of you. I hear some of what you're saying, Sarah. I also hear Mo that, I mean, post October 7th, like this did enter a different phase that I think required a different kind of response to what the Israeli government was doing. But like, if we back up, like, and I think I worry about this, Mo, because what you're saying is the thing we need to watch for is if some of these democratic socialist candidates, you know, the question is governance, not necessarily winning elections. Like if a anti-Israel policy begins to gain steam in the Democratic Party, isn't it important for the people who are carrying that message to make the distinction that the three of us are crying out for? To say, like, this is about a government. It is about a policy. It is not about Jews. Like, and I don't know if we're hearing that enough, which kind of validates your point, Sarah.
0: Yeah, I think that's right. And so why I was just saying a few moments ago, it pains me to no end, and I'm so exhausted by the fact that so many candidates are allowing themselves to be painted as anti-Semitic because of their strong anti-Israel stances. So we should be clear on the front end in order to make it less resonant. So I don't understand why more aren't.
1: Because then they can't win the election, right? That's my point. You could ask the exact same thing about Republican members. You know, why not make it clear that you just mean you want to secure the southern border?
2: You're not racist. I mean, say that. I just want to secure the border. I am not a racist.
1: There's a reason you're not saying it. It's because you think it's politically advantageous not to say it. And I think you have to acknowledge that on both sides, because if you only think one side is doing this for political advantage, I think you're fooling yourself, and I think you have partisan brain.
2: Mo, how do you see this playing out between now and the midterms? You know, you have like Hakeem Jeffries was not happy with, you know, Mamdani in New York. I mean, the people in the party don't seem to have figured out a way kind of to overcome this moment and this divide.
0: Well, I think part of the problem is that Democratic leadership isn't really leading. We don't have a Nancy Pelosi who's able to articulate a common set of goals for the party and people are willing to rally behind it. We don't have a presidential front runner who is able to articulate a set of goals or vision that people are rallying behind. And so there is not tremendous trust within the party's primary voters for Hakeem Jeffries, for Chuck Schumer. They just don't instill the same level of confidence, and they're not the general leading us into battle. And so, yeah, you know, there might be a lot of people out there who say, look, Hakeem Jeffries isn't happy with this outcome. And a lot of Democratic voters are going to say, good, then that was the right outcome. And that's a failure of the leadership.
2: All right. We're going to take one more break. And Mo and Sarah and I will be right back to talk about the reality show that Mo mentioned playing out in Congress on the Republican side. When we come back with more Left, Right, and Center.
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0: All right, we are back again with Left, Right, and Center. I'm David Green with Mo Alethi on the left, Sarah Isger on the right. Mo, I can't remember, what was the name of the reality show that you said we're seeing?
1: I think it was How Pissed Is America or something like that?
0: How Pissed Is America, yeah. Well, this seems like an episode of it because I feel like President Trump is thinking that he is tapping into anger that he wants to tap into in a certain segment on the right when it comes to our voting, pushing for legislation when it comes to our voting process over other things that both Republicans and Democrats seem to want to focus on. But we'll get to that. I just want to sort of describe what has been happening because Republicans seem to be grappling with what a party would look like without Donald Trump, maybe. Donald Trump went to Capitol Hill. He was invited by GOP senators to their Wednesday lunch, and some were kind of like, nice of you to come, but you can't sit with us. They seemed to want to get him to stop trying to make everything his agenda about how elections should be overhauled. They don't want to kill the filibuster, which is what Donald Trump has been pushing for. There's some reports that lame duck Senator Bill Cassidy and Trump were yelling at each other over Iran. This is Cassidy himself afterwards when he was walking through the halls of Congress with reporters.
2: The president didn't want to hear my question, interrupted me. I didn't care to be interrupted. I felt like I was trying to get answers for the American people. And I'm not going to be bullied when I'm trying to get answers for the American people. And so it escalated from there. At some point, it de-escalated.
3: We're told the president called you a lunatic?
2: Can I imagine that the president called me things that would be said on a school, on a playground? Yeah, I can imagine that.
0: Oh, careful there, Bill Cassidy. You wouldn't admit it, but you basically did. Okay, reality show. So we have a president potentially calling a U.S. senator a lunatic, a senator who he helped to push out of Congress, but not soon enough for the president. Cassidy's a lame duck who it lost his chance for reelection because, in large part because of Donald Trump. But he's still there through the end of the year and causing some issues for the president and his agenda. Sarah, what do you broadly make of this moment on Capitol Hill and what it tells us about the Republican Party?
4: I'm pumped. So let's level set
0: you're
4: for a
0: pumped.
4: Second here.
0: Did you say you're pumped?
4: Yeah. Republicans have a 53-seat majority in the Senate, which means that if you lose four votes, because remember, the vice president would be a tiebreaker in the case of a tie. So if you lose four Republican Senate votes, you no longer have a majority to do anything in the U.S. Senate. Well, Donald Trump didn't want three of his members in the Senate anymore, Cornyn, Cassidy, and Tillis. Oh, and then there's Mitch McConnell, who the president has gone toe-to-toe with several times and called names, et cetera. So there's your four, and I think there's more who just have a general, either a specific dislike of Trump generally, or they have policies about, for instance, Iran that are just so incompatible with their own policies that even for political gain, they can't quite hold their tongue. I'm thinking here of Tom Cotton, Rand Paul, Ted Cruz, when it comes to things like the Iran quote unquote deal that Donald Trump put together. So Donald Trump is minutes away / already is a lame duck. And I keep looking for, hoping for signs of life from Congress. And like, here we are, a little ember, a little spark.
0: This is just an ember. This is not a sign of life. This is just an ember, you're saying.
4: Well, it's like there's been that long like beep in the hospital, and then you go beep. Like that's what we've seen, a little beep. It's just a little heart flutter. But Donald Trump has said that he will not sign a piece of overwhelmingly bipartisan legislation that's come to his desk on housing, which is kind of incredible because, you know, let's do some Constitution 101 things right here. If Donald Trump doesn't sign it, it becomes law after 10 days anyway. And if he vetoes it, it was at least passed with enough votes to overcome that veto. But he's doing this all because of, as you said, David, his like piece of voter legislation that will neither secure the vote or make it easy. Nothing. You know, my Carter Baker Commission teeny bopper poster.
0: Yep.
4: The SAVE Act wasn't on it. But Donald Trump is so hot to trot on it. I mean, I've said this before. If you elected a candidate for the sole purpose of destroying the Republican Party. I don't know what you would have done differently in the person of Donald J. Trump. He is just so perfectly formulated to lose Republican seats and at the same time undermine all Republican policies and agenda items that they've ever had. And so here we are, and you see just the little glimmers of some old school Republicans trying to preserve their political party.
1: Kinda. I mean, so the two big actions this week, one, as you just put it, the president refusing to sign a bipartisan bill on one of the number one issues in the country right now, affordability, that actually shockingly got passed with overwhelming bipartisan support.
4: That his own White House was helping push.
1: That his own White House, right? So he's refusing to do anything on this because he wants them to act on his conspiracy theory first. So you had that going on. And Congress hasn't told us if they're going to do anything. They all just have been remarkably quiet. Maybe they are just waiting for the clock to tick down to 10 days and then they can take credit. But the other big story this week was the War Powers Resolution, where you had enough Republicans join Democrats in essentially passing a War Powers Resolution saying the president can't do anything else in Iran without coming to us first. The president goes to this lunch, blows up the Republican members of Congress. They hold a different vote on a different resolution that's essentially said the same thing that same night. And those Republicans, including Bill Cassidy, switch their vote. So, yeah, they showed a little bit of a glimmer there for a few minutes. But once the wrath of Donald Trump was felt in that room, despite Cassidy saying, I'm not going to be bullied, it sure sounds like he got bullied.
0: Well, that's the bullying that I wonder about. And, you know, Sarah, you said this is like an ember, but I think we're seeing something happening, not just like in Congress. NPR had this report about Utah, where the president, it seems, is divisive even among Republicans. And for local Republicans on the campaign trail, they're talking about core policies right now and issues. They're not talking about the president, which is interesting. This is Damon Kahn, who was quoted in this story. He's a political science professor at Utah State.
5: They're not running as Trump Republicans. They're running as Republicans who happened to have had support from Trump in the past.
0: Happened to have had support from the president in the past. I mean, I'm just putting this all together now, and in part thinking about some of what we talked about earlier in the show, like about tapping in to anger, the name of the reality show, as you said, Mo. Like, Trump thinks that there are people out there who are still angry that he lost elections that he should have won, that our voting system is totally rigged, and he's going to keep leaning into that. I guess in addition to that, are we going to face a moment where he tries to use his push for, you know, voting changes to say that these elections were rigged? And that's the moment we're going to come to. Like, when he does that, are Republicans going to stand up to him and say then, stop talking about that, these elections were perfectly fine? Or are they going to come back to his camp and be bullied?
4: So there's two different types of bullying here. One is bullying by Donald Trump for Donald Trump. There is also a different type of bullying, though, that I do think we're starting to see separate from Donald Trump. And that is bullying by primary voters. And I think Texas and the Senate primary there is a much better example of that. Donald Trump didn't endorse till the last minute. Paxton didn't win over John Cornyn because of Donald Trump's endorsement. Maybe it ran up the numbers a little bit. Maybe it combined the two. But you have a lot of these guys who are, I think, to some extent struggling with what it means to be a representative, right? You're not supposed to just do everything your constituents want, but you are supposed to represent your constituents and what they want sometimes. And so if all your constituents are real mad about whatever thing, even if you think that thing, you know, is kind of silly, what I hear from these members, at least from time to time, is I have to vote for X, even though I don't believe in X, so that I can stay in office to do A, B, and C. That's not right or left. That's just how Congress works. And I don't think that makes them per se unprincipled or that they don't believe things enough. I do think that is the tension with representative democracy. And when you don't defer to what it's clear your constituents want versus what you personally think is better, if you disagree with them, it's going to be a little bit of both at times. But this is why it becomes really important to actually elect people who think about that tension, grapple with it, have thoughts about what it means to be a representative and aren't just reality TV Instagram influencers that aren't legislating at all, aren't grappling with any of the difficulties of representative democracy at all. And based on this year's primaries, I don't think that's what voters are really sending to Congress anymore. And again, looking specifically at some of these folks who won the Democratic primary in New York, this person, Avila Chevalier, defunding the police, abolishing prisons, opposing all deportations. She went to a rally against Israel on October 8th, again, like before Israel had responded, when the bodies of their 1,000-plus civilians were still warm. She, in fact, is against interracial relationships. She's complained about non-white men fetishizing white women as ugly colonizers. How cool that she is making Jim Crow so neato on the left.
1: Yeah, I mean, look, we could play this game all day where we could sit there and go through similar statements by candidates on both sides of the aisle, right? There's lots of silly. Right now, we're living in an era where silly is being given a license to run for Congress.
4: And my only point, by the way, is that primary voters are voting for silly.
1: Yeah, but this is, yeah. Right? And where what I was going to say is, in both parties, primary voters are angry. And so there's two types of politics that arises from that. Either the politics of giving voice to that anger or the politics of understanding that anger and giving you a path out. Donald Trump fully embodies the former. How many of his voters are willing to overlook or excuse the fact that, you know, they started off by saying they were pissed off at how big the federal government has gotten? Federal government's gotten bigger in many ways under Donald Trump. They're totally fine with that. Right. They were angry with never ending wars and unnecessary military entanglements. They are amongst his biggest cheerleaders now on what's happening in Iran. We could go through issue after issue after issue that people said they were angry about. And Donald Trump understood that. And when Donald Trump changes the game, they are willing to follow him, forgetting all of the things they said they were upset about, simply because he continues to find new things that they're angry about to give voice to, and that's enough. This is where the big problem is right now, particularly in our primaries.
0: All right, we're going to stop there. If anyone out there has thoughts on anything we talked about today, you should join us on the Left, Right, and Center Substack. 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And we're going to move to our left, right, and center rants and raves. I'm going to start. I don't know if this is a rant or a rave. I'm just going to read this line from a story in Vox. In addition to Iran, inflation, and the courts, President Donald Trump has been fighting a losing war against another opponent these past weeks, pond scum. Pond scum is another word for algae. This is the reality show. Like, we're literally debating how to confront algae. And what I love most is that now we have a lot of people who think a lot about climate change and the environment who are weighing in and saying this is raising larger questions about why algae can grow so aggressively. Like, I don't even, it's like you couldn't make a better episode for whatever the reality show that you were talking about, Mo, because algae has a lot of people mad, a lot of people excited, but now our politics are being defined by algae.
4: If you want to yell about Social Security, you actually have to study a lot of policy and numbers and economists. But if you want to have hot, angry opinions about pond scum, you can just go to the internet. And I think that is the metaphor for our current politics.
0: Yeah, it is. And we should say this is for people who haven't been following this wonderful story. This is in the reflecting pool in front of the Lincoln Memorial, where President Trump wanted to turn it blue, put some blue material inside. But that blue stuff has come unattached from the reflecting pools, floating around as algae is growing and making things a lot worse.
4: And when that happened, he claimed it was sabotaged instead of just, yeah, it's stolen election theory applied to pond scum.
0: Stolen election and pond scum sabotage. Okay. Yeah. Who wants to go next? Sarah, you want to dive in?
4: Mine also involves the mall, and it is a rant. I don't do a lot of rants on this show, but boy, have I got one right now.
0: Okay.
4: I have been planning for July 4th, 2026, for some amount of time now. And they just moved the fireworks from 9:09 p.m., when it traditionally is, and when it was on the schedule up until the end of this week, David. They've now moved it to 10:30 p.m. Do you know what will happen to my kids if I try to keep them up? But the fireworks are 40 minutes long. So this starts at 10:30 if it's on time and then runs until 11:15 p.m.
0: Not cool.
4: They will wake up at the same time no matter what, first of all, so Sunday would be ruined. I might even accept that if I thought I could actually keep them up. But I have a 2-year-old. He's just not staying up that late with the boom booms. And the 6-year-old? It's just going to be this, I think, really unpleasant memory if he's up that late. And I'm so sad because the 6-year-old actually is old enough to remember this, and 9 o'clock would be no big deal. He could easily stay up till 9:30, 9:45. Why did they move this? Why do they hate America's children? What? This makes me so mad.
1: You better hope that it starts at 10:30 p.m.
4: That's right.
1: Because it's going to happen after a speech by President Donald J. Trump. And on the official schedule now, it says speech by your favorite president, Donald J. Trump.
4: I know.
1: So this thing that has become a Trump rally, and he doesn't really have much of a great track record at sticking to the prompter at his rallies.
4: So do I cancel everything? Do we not go down to the river, to the Potomac, to see the fireworks at all? I'm just really, truly, guys, like, I'm really heartbroken about this.
0: Mo, I'm going to turn to you. Sarah, we are thinking of you to sort out this problem. That was not a very kid-friendly schedule change.
1: Yeah,
0: we are with you. We stand with you. Thoughts and prayers.
1: Thoughts and prayers.
0: Yeah.
1: Saw an article in the New York Times this week that immediately set me off. A new trend, particularly amongst Gen Z, or I guess they're now being called Zillennials. The new trend that is defining this generation is whimsy. It is not just a way to live, it's not enough to just be whimsical. You have to catalog your whimsy, you have to document your whimsy, you have to post your whimsy, and increasingly, you have to buy your whimsy. If you go to Etsy, according to the article, one of the top searched trends this season are for whimsy-related items. Whimsy pajamas, whimsy whatever you have. I'm sorry, if you have to go to Etsy or Amazon to find the 5 most whimsical items you can buy, and that's what you're looking for, you don't have enough whimsy in your life. You're not going to find it on Amazon. You're not going to find it on Etsy. Just go live your life.
0: Be really whimsy. Yeah, live your life.
4: Do you know there was another term I learned like that called time confetti? Where actually we have more free time than previous generations, but they're in these tiny little increments, and they're so small we just spend them on our phone, and it's time confetti. I like that term too, but it's bad confetti.
1: Can you buy it on Amazon?
4: Yeah, pretty much.
0: I like the whimsy. You're not being very whimsical if you're actually following the whimsy trend. That's amazing. All right, Sarah and Mo, thank you. This was a very compelling conversation that I enjoyed very much, and it's always good to be with you both. Also want to thank Leo Duran, who produces Left, Right, and Center, as well as our executive producer, Arnie Seipel. The show is recorded and mixed by Nick Lamponi. Todd M. Simon composed our theme music. Really appreciate Noise Floor here in Chicago, a great studio welcoming me to do the show here because I'm in town this week. Left, Right, and Center is a co-production of KCRW and Fearless Media. 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
4: Welcome, friends, to another edition of Economic Update, a weekly program devoted to the economic dimensions of our lives and those of our children. I'm your host, Richard Wolf. This is a program devoted to a concept, to an idea that is central to understanding, in my view, what's going on around us in the world today, and what we can do about it, and where to go. So it's about as central an idea for our time as I could think of, and so it's appropriate for today. And I want to begin by looking at the broadest possible way of asking about this. And the way I thought to start was by talking about art. And to quote, to begin, Anais Nin, from whom I learned this, a great thinker and poetess of some years ago. And she was asked, what is art? What does it mean? What is it about? And she said, the thing that is important to understand is art is not about what we see. It's about how we see. Another way of putting it is that when human beings analyze something, describe something, explain something, claim to know about something, they always bring a great deal to it. Maybe their way of saying it is, I'm going to explain to you what's out there in the world. But they can't do that other than by bringing to their eyesight, their brain work, their ears, their senses, a whole lot that has been built up in them to that point. It's not what you see, it's how you see. And now let's jump right into economics, which is our field. What is an economy? Well, when people talk about an economy, it's like when they talk about a painting or any object of art. What matters most is not so much what they see as how they go about seeing it. So to give you an example, mainstream economics, which I had to learn, which I had to teach to get my degrees and all of that, mainstream economics approaches the economy by getting very excited about something that grabs the attention of those kinds of thinkers. And that's called the market, this activity of buying and selling, which certainly in our modern economy is all around us, isn't it? Literally, from the moment you get up in the morning, every day of your life, you're confronted by buyers and sellers. You are yourself a buyer, you are yourself a seller. And so you could understand that people look at the whole economy in that way, through the lens, if you like, of buying and selling. Markets are for them their entry point, how they get into understanding the economy. It's the thing through which everything else is understood. But I don't do that. And what I'm grateful to Karl Marx about, and always will be, is that he had a different entry point. He did not agree with the people around him who were all mesmerized by markets. He starts his great work, Capital, with commodities and markets. But he does that because everyone around him does, and he wants to take them away from that. He says, let's follow the logic and go to the place where I enter into analysis with a wholly different idea. What's Marx's new and different idea? Here we go. The concept we're discussing today. The surplus. The surplus. What does that mean? And I'm going to lay it out for you now in the simplest way I know to get the point across. Marx is interested not in how goods buy and sell, how we buy and sell them, how they move around in markets. Marx is interested in something else, the way he sees, how he sees the economy is different. He says, let's look at production. Not exchange, production. How goods and services get made. This jacket, this paper, the table, the background, the pen, the pencil, you name it. How does it get made? And his answer, to get to the core of it, is this. We begin with an interesting character, the capitalist, the owner-operator of the enterprise, the employer. And we notice that the employer, somebody, lays out a bunch of money for tools, equipment, and raw materials. And we're going to use the example of making chairs. So the employer lays out money, some value, let's call it 100, doesn't matter, because of the point is the surplus, and for that, what numbers we use are really irrelevant. You'll see that in a moment. $100 worth of wood, nails, glue, hammers, everything needed, a space, electricity to run a saw, whatever is needed, physical goods needed to make chairs. 100. And now we know, Marx says, looking at it, that he also, this employer, hires chair makers, workers, employees, whose job it is to take the tools and equipment and transform the raw material, the wood, the glue, into a finished product, the chairs. And we know something else, that the chairs are worth more than the glue, nail, hammer, wood goes into. Value has been added by the labor performed by the employees. Indeed, that's what the employer wants. When he sits down with those employees and answers their question, what are you hiring us to do? His answer is, work with those raw materials that I've bought and the tools and equipment that I've bought and make a chair. That's why you're here. And that's what the workers do. And again, for simplicity, let's assume they add $100 worth of value. So the chairs will now be worth, Marx says, $200, because in them is $100 worth of tools, equipment, and raw materials, to which has been added another 100 of value by the labor the employees perform. So far, very simple. Now, says Marx, I'm going to surprise you. I'm going to tell you the secret of capitalism right now. Here we go. It's that the employer pays the worker a wage for coming to work and making the chairs, but that the name of the game, the core of the system, the heart of capitalism, occurs right here because the employer gives to the worker who makes the chair less than 100. In other words, the worker adds more value in making the chair than he gets for doing so. The employer takes the chair once the worker has made it and sells it. And let's assume everything is kind of on the up and up. He sells it for 200. That's what it's worth. He takes 100 out of the 200 he gets to replace the tools, equipment, and raw materials used up so he can continue production. And he takes, let's say, 50. Right? If he sells the chair for 200, he uses 100 to replace the used up tools, equipment, and raw materials. He's left with 100. He gives 50 to the worker, a wage or a salary, and he keeps 50 for himself. That 50 that he keeps, that's the surplus. Why is this important? Well, Marx says, because it's the core of capitalism. That's why the employer goes into business, to get that surplus. That's what he's in it for. He doesn't care about chairs. As soon as they're made, they're sold and out the door. What happens to them, he could care less. He just wants to sell them for the 200. Whether you sit on them, or burn them for firewood, or throw them out the window, or use them as a planter, he could care less. His interest is selling. Selling for 200, replacing the 100 he spent on tools, equipment, and raw materials so he can repeat this whole thing, giving the worker 50 so he'll come back tomorrow and do it all again, and he'll keep doing this because for each worker and each chair, he's making 50 bucks, his surplus. You want to know what profit is? There it is. Profit is the part of the surplus that this employer keeps for himself. You'll see in a few minutes that he has some expenses to pay out of that surplus, but what he keeps is his profit, and that's why he's in business. We've come to the end of the first half of today's show. Stay with me. I'm going to show you now how Marx uses the concept of surplus to explain how capitalism works. Welcome back, friends, to the second half of today's Economic Update. We're talking about the concept of the surplus, Marx's remarkable addition to, contribution to, understanding, a way of understanding. It's really not so interesting what Marx had to say about the capitalism of his day, which is quite behind us now by 150 years. But what is invaluable is how he went about thinking about economics and about capitalism, because that is more relevant and appropriate today than it ever has been. And to summarize what we did in the first half of today's program, it's this. The employer gives to the worker wages less than the value added given by the employee to whoever hires him.

is focused on, that the employer maximizes as best he can. Notice that in a capitalist system, it's the employers who make all the key decisions. They decide what is going to be produced, a chair, a software program, an ice cream cone, up to the employer to decide what to produce, what technology to use, skill saw, another kind of saw, these nails, those nails, this kind of apparatus, that kind of, all made decisions, all made by the employer. The very decision where to produce, in this community, over there across the river, down the street, in another country, where? Now, every one of those decisions affects the worker, the employee, mightily. What I produce shapes the day I spend at work. The technology, that shapes the air I breathe, the water I drink, the noise my ears have to process, the way my body shakes or doesn't when I use the tools, and where will determine whether I have a job here, where I live, where my family lives, where my community, where my kids go to school. The decision where is crucial to my life. And yet I'm an employee. I have no say at all. It's all decided by the employer. My only recourse, if I'm not happy with the outcome of an employer's decisions, is to go look for another employer who will be just as powerful relative to my powerlessness as I was in my first job. So, notice the imbalance of power that comes out of this arrangement. Then there's the matter of risk. There's a risk that whatever it is your employer decides to produce turns out to have no customers. Let's say your employer decides to make a chair that has three legs because he insists that this is the way he wants it to be. And then we discover that when he tries to sell the three-legged chair, nobody wants it. He can't sell them. So he goes to his employee and he says, John, Mary, don't come back to work next Monday. I'm closing this business. I can't sell the product. Well, notice the risk that a product doesn't sell comes out of a decision the employer always makes. He makes a decision. And sometimes he whines that when he makes these decisions, he's taking a risk. He's right. He is. There's always the risk that what you produce won't be sold. But here's the strange inequality you don't want to miss. The risk is borne not just by the employer, but by the employee, too. The difference is the employee played no role in deciding whether or not to take the risk. He's stuck with the risk because of the employer's disproportionate power over the decision-making. Had all the workers together participated in making the decision, one of them at least might have said, three legs on a chair, not a good idea. But the employer was alone. And if he wanted to make an Edsel, he could. And he did. And it didn't sell. Now let's turn next to the kind of business in which a group of people are the employer. That's what we call corporations. Corporations are just a legal arrangement in which the employer is a group. It's a collective employer. Board of directors, a group, 10 to 20 people, and they are the employers in the corporate form
of capitalism.

0: And they have an interesting role. They decide how much to pay the workers. Remember, we've been talking about the employer giving the worker a wage or a salary, and how that's less than the value added. And the surplus, from which profit comes, is as big as that difference. The surplus is simply the difference between the value added by the worker when she or he work and what's paid to them for doing the work. Well, the minute you see it, you understand that a board of directors, or any employer for that matter, even in an individual company with one individual employer, whether it's corporate or individual, notice that there's a conflict here. In order to get more surplus, to get more profit, to be therefore more successful, to be able to grow faster, the capitalist has every incentive to press down the wage or salary. Because if the worker adds 100, use my example, when he or she works, the less you pay them, the more you get. In my example, we paid the worker 50. We kept 50 as the employer. Of course, if you could get away with paying the worker 40, it would leave you with 60 out of 100 added by the worker. Notice, therefore, the disarrangement entails, implies, provokes, creates, engenders what Marx called the class struggle, the endless quality of capitalism, never overcome, never gone, of pressing for less to be paid to the worker. That's why employers hire children. That's why employers move to other countries where they can pay the workers less. That's why I could go on all day with the endless ways employers find to reduce what they lay out. They hire a machine if it's cheaper than the 6 workers it replaces. Every way they can, they try. And we all know why. Marx has taught us why. The less you pay them, other things equal, the more surplus you get. Class struggle is built in. It's also important to understand now what Marx and Marxists have meant when they talk about the dictatorship of the employer class, or in Marx's language, the dictatorship of the bourgeoisie. It's this extraordinary way that capitalism works to put the employer, who has to coordinate and cooperate with all the workers, every one of whom, including the janitor after each day's work, have to clean the place so you can use it the next day. Everybody's needed to play his or her role in getting those chairs produced. But one small group, the employer, has all the power. Indeed, the employer can fire the worker, but not the other way around. The employer can take away the income of the employee, but not the other way around. The power imbalance is obvious. It's always been obvious. And now we have a clue to why Marx would see the economy this way. It probably started when he was a little boy. I know it started that way with me. I noticed that my father and my mother worked very hard. Particularly my father wasn't around all that much. And my mother would explain to me, he goes to work. And he works very, very hard. And he came home very tired. I could see it. And I somehow understood that a lifetime of his working was in the cards from the beginning. There was no way he was ever going to be other than that. Oh, he dreamed of it. I know that. He imagined it. I know that too. But he never got there. Neither did most of the other working people in the community I grew up in. Over time, they understood. When they were younger, they fantasized. But part of my interest in Marx comes because I saw that there was something built in that made the situation crucial, that my father worked but never could relax from work, had to work all the time. That's the working. It's forever adding value by its work, but never getting enough to take it easy and to relax and not work. Wow. No wonder people like me pick up the book by Mr. Marx and go, yeah, that's the way to let's look at that. I don't want to look at buying and selling. That comes later. That's secondary. For me, the core story is in the production. And of course, the employers being in the dictatorial position they're in, getting the surplus in their hands, we all know what they do with it. They take it and they enjoy it for themselves. They're not big on sharing. Elon Musk proudly announces this last week that he's a trillionaire, the world's first trillionaire. He has taken the surplus produced in the production of Tesla cars or SpaceX rockets and made a fortune for himself, which he's accumulating like King Midas in the fairy tale. But that's not because he's greedy, and that's not because Mr. Musk is any different from the rest of us. It's because capitalism is organized to produce a surplus for somebody. And the interesting question is why the mass of people like you, my father, and me permit this system to work in that way that leaves some people with $1 trillion you couldn't spend in a lifetime or 10 anyway, while other people can't relax, can't get their kid to college, can't do what a decent life requires. As long as capitalism exists, the Marxist critique of it will also. Thank you very much for your attention. I hope my discussion of the concept of the surplus rings true to you as well. And as always, I look forward to speaking with you again next week.
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4: 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I'm Stacy from Terrascope Radio in Cambridge, Massachusetts. Terrascope Radio is a class developed by the MIT Terrascope Program, a learning community where students work together to tackle complex environmental and social problems. This year, we looked at food insecurity in Puerto Rico. According to the Puerto Rico Statistics Institute, over 33% of Puerto Ricans face food insecurity, meaning that a third of the population skips meals due to lack of money and resources. We spent our fall semester researching this issue, finding that a lot of factors have contributed to this, most notably an overdependence on imported goods, an unreliable power grid, and the lack of infrastructure for domestic food production. In the spring, we traveled to Puerto Rico to meet people involved in the food distribution system, some of whom are working to make the island's food supply more secure. We want to tell a few of their stories. Here's our piece, Turning the Table.
5: Thank you so much. We are really happy to have you here. One thing that is very important for us is to share the table, and to share the table slowly, as the same way as the food grow. So we can go back to what we are supposed to be, which is being humans.
6: Sule Cruz is a lot of things. Farmer, teacher, and revolutionary. She lives in the mountains just outside of San Juan, the largest city in Puerto Rico. She's standing now in an open pavilion surrounded by rows of neatly planted crops. Beyond that is the Caribbean jungle. Sule is serving lunch here at El Hosco Bravo. It's part school and part working farm, so everything they do comes back to food. Because everyone in Puerto Rico, food, how it's grown, where it comes from, and how it gets to people's plates is complicated. Today, you'll hear about these complexities and why, to some, Puerto Rico's food system is deeply flawed. But you'll also hear three stories about people turning the table and trying to fix it. From people like Sule, who bring change through teaching, to others who disrupt the system, they all bring their expertise to the table. But not only that, their humanity, culture, community, and love of food pushes and motivates them to create a better Puerto Rico.
7: I'm an agronomist, but we always say that more important than being an agronomist, I am a farmer.
6: Alongside Sule, Ian Pagan is one of the coordinators of El Hosco Bravo. He spent 12 years teaching agroecology, sustainable farming practices that are informed by knowledge of natural processes.
7: Harvesting and teaching others to harvest and to cultivate their own food is our best contribution for Puerto Rico. So that's super important for us. Why? Why is our best contribution? Because we produce very little of the food that we consume. Do you know how much we produce? 15% is the number that everybody says. I think it's less than 15%.
6: Puerto Ricans produce less than 15% of the food they consume. And with the effects of natural disasters, that number is only decreasing.
7: So that put us in a very vulnerable situation.
6: But hurricanes are just one piece of a much larger issue. Another piece? Well, some people say Puerto Ricans just aren't interested in working on a farm.
7: What do you hear always in Puerto Rico? That we are lazy people. That we don't want to work under the sun. That we don't want to get our hands dirty. And that's what most of our population think of ourselves. But what we have experienced during more than one decade dedicating to teach others is the opposite.
6: For El Hosco Bravo, laziness is not what's preventing people from farming. It's stigma.
7: What happened with the agricultural labor? It has been historically very stigmatized. For example, most of our ancestors were dedicated to the sugarcane plantations. It was a very exploitative condition. So most of our ancestors said, you have to study, you have to be a professional, and not end up like me, in agriculture.
6: Ian reverses the stigma through education. Students at El Hosco Bravo learn everything about growing food, how to weed, handle a machete, and harvest the crops when it's time. But although the farm is his classroom, his lessons reach far beyond it. Because developing farming skills isn't enough to overturn the whole system. It also requires a change in mindset.
7: Being raised in Puerto Rico, living in Puerto Rico, you always hear about, it's part of our colonial mindset. If you, as Puerto Ricans, don't behave well, there will not be food for you. And that's very powerful.
6: Ian and his team did not start out as farmers. They were originally college students.
7: We were very concerned students about our political situation, about the economic situation, about our environmental situation here in Puerto Rico.
6: They lobbied, protested, and pushed for change in the status quo in Puerto Rico. But eventually, they saw opportunity for change in a different way.
7: We wanted to put our resources, time, ideas, to propose something and to build something, not just always protesting and stepping back. We say that we are building an army of agricultural farmers. So right now, 12 years later, there are thousands of people educated, like very highly educated in agroecology because of, as a result of our School of Agroecology, there's dozens of new agroecological projects around the island.
6: Ian and his colleagues started as revolutionaries, and that's not too far from where they ended up. They channeled their love and anger into something that would heal Puerto Rico's food system from centuries of stigma and exploitation, sharing their knowledge with thousands of people around the island.
7: In the struggle for a better Puerto Rico, we are proud Puerto Ricans. We have to establish that. We are proud Puerto Ricans, and we think and we know that we, we know that we can do better, and we nos merecemos más. We deserve better also. Thank you.
8: Further south on the island, in a sprawling expanse surrounded by hills, a warm breeze rustles the grass, carrying a dusty, dry aroma through the air. Amidst the avocado trees, another farmer finds herself drawn to the land and the life that comes from it.
9: I just want to taste avocado with nothing else added. Taste, passion, fruit. I mean, everything I plant, I have to love it, or I don't plant it. I don't plant things I don't like. I am Josefina Arce.
8: And she, along with Betsaida Ortiz, runs a 70-acre farm.
9: Well, welcome to Finca Atabey. Atabey is a word in Taíno language, which means Mother Earth.
8: Her name for her farm, which is in Taíno, an indigenous language of Puerto Rico, reflects her connection with the earth, and the passion in her voice overflows as she talks about the food she grows. But surprisingly, she hasn't been a farmer her whole life.
9: I am an ex-professor of chemistry at the University of Puerto Rico in Río Piedras.
8: It wasn't until after she retired that she decided to take up farming.
9: I no longer wanted to have very controlled experiments. I wanted something real.
8: She'd rather spend her retirement doing hard labor than resting.
9: I think maybe you're a little crazy because it's a lot of work. Very difficult, but it gives me a sense of living, of earth.
8: Aside from that, Josefina is passionate about other issues that impact Puerto Rico and the rest of the world.
9: I went over here to work on this farm because I was very interested in food sustainability in Puerto Rico. Maybe not to provide everything, but at least to have something to eat if something happened for a few months.
8: She's also committed to combating climate change. She's concerned about the overuse of chemicals in agriculture and, in general, the impact that large-scale farming has on the environment. Despite not being a professor anymore, she regularly conducts research on her farm to innovate alternative farming techniques.
9: Oh God, I didn't know exactly what I was hoping for, because doing research, experimenting in a changing environment is extremely difficult, but I love it.
8: She loves it. So she's motivated partly by her understanding of science. She's motivated by her wholehearted desire to produce super tasty food. She's also motivated by her love for the people around her. Her infectious joy for nature and the land compels her to share it. And she wants more people to see the world in the beautiful way she does.
9: I wrote 2 books this last year. This is education is something that I've done all my life, and it's something that I enjoy so much. People say that I teach even if people don't want to learn. I don't care. You're going to hear me. And everything that I have learned firsthand, touching the earth and touching the plants, it's so beautiful. It really makes me sad that people are not enjoying all the beautiful things that the earth is supposed to give us.
8: So when Josefina grows food, she grows it the way a scientist does. But she also does it with her full, nurturing, authentic self, with all the love and care in her heart for the earth and for her people.
10: While farmers like Josefina are getting their hands dirty, love for food and the island keeps others moving forward in San Juan.
11: I love to cook it, I love to grow it, I love to eat it.
10: But growing the food is only half the struggle. Getting the food to the table is just as important. That's where Crystal Diaz, co-founder of Produce, comes in. Produce is an online marketplace where people can easily order local produce. To facilitate this, they operate a distribution center where they package and send out orders. This work all started with a question.
11: Why we don't have really good food? And why is this happening? Why we import so much?
10: This questioning of Puerto Rico's flawed food system caused Crystal to leave her career of 14 years in marketing and business. She realized that what she really wanted in a career was to add value to her homeland.
11: I knew at that point that I wanted to focus my efforts into adding value to my country, to my island, and the part that I love is food.
10: But then, in 2020, the world changed. As the coronavirus pandemic locked down the entire world, the imports that Puerto Rico relied on began to slow down.
11: When the things get hard, because there is a pandemic, everybody's going to protect their people, and what we will have? Whatever happens with the country that is producing that food that decides that it will not ship any more food because they're going to protect their people. And then we are right here waiting for the ship. That's not reliable. It's a fake reliability.
10: So her goal was simple. She wanted to be a part of the movement working to make a change, no matter how big or small. Crystal quickly realized that you can't just build a new food system on a foundation of broken trust. For years, Puerto Rican farmers have been the ones to bear the brunt in the food system.
11: In the case of the local farmers, there was a lot of trusting issues because a lot of distributors in the past will tell you, yes, yes, yes, grow this, I will buy from you. And then when the crop was ready, they will tell you, ah, no, you didn't have it when I needed it, so I already bought it from someone else. So for us, it was very important to... Like, we have been committed since day one that we will buy your crop if we said that we were going to do it.
10: Crystal knew that she couldn't run Produce by only buying when it's convenient. She had to be the one to change these relationships. And so she took the risk, time, and dedication to have meaningful connections with the farmers.
11: Somebody has to risk. And we have always expected that the farmers is the one that risk. And the way that we see it is that we're going to risk it. The farmer, we should not risk it. And that's how we began. Most of our relationships were losing money, just buying whatever you had, just for you to start trusting us.
10: During this time, Produce established itself to Puerto Rican consumers as an app that not only brought food to their plates, but also lessons about supporting local food and farmers.
12: Well, I think education is one of the primary things that we need to do, especially because we cater products that most people have never seen before or haven't seen in years. So we need to educate a lot about how to use them.
10: She shows people that consumers don't need to rely on imported food to create delicious dishes. Spreading awareness and fostering meaningful connections is what drives Cristal.
12: For me, it adds value to make more local product available in the tables of the Puerto Rican families in different ways. In a restaurant, in your home when you're cooking, buying from more local farmers so people get more excited to grow more food, you know.
10: Cristal's operation in San Juan is growing day by day. It is expanding from just a distribution center to a storefront and community center, a place where Puerto Ricans can hang out and relax, connect with people, and share their love for local food.
13: Listening to Ian, Josefina, and Cristal, none of these people started in agriculture, but they recognized a problem and learned how to navigate it from scratch, all while using each of their unique backgrounds and skills to push towards a better future, a better Puerto Rico. Ian didn't see what he wanted in his education, so he became a teacher himself to empower his students and community.
7: We are proposing new kind of farming that provide us dignity, good quality of life.
13: Josefina approaches agriculture with her scientist background, and she puts her whole heart and soul into her work to share her joy for the earth with as many people as possible.
9: It's like having your child or somebody else's child. It's just you feel empowered. You feel like you're doing something for yourself that you know where it comes from.
13: Cristal found instability in distribution with small farmers left hanging. So she strove to build a system of connection, trust, and loyalty.
12: And I love to connect people. I love to create networks of people doing really good things together and supporting our local farmers and getting consumers amazed because they try something the first time. Like, that's what moves me.
13: This isn't just a story about food or the flawed system governing its production and distribution. This is a story about people from all walks of life disrupting that system. But it's not just that. It's a story about people driven by community, care, and cultural pride.

0: This piece was produced by the Massachusetts Institute of Technology 2026 Terrascope Radio Class. While gathering sound for this story, we saw the sense of culture and community at Plaza Publica Santiago, All Palmer Square, in Caguas, Puerto Rico. Children giggling and running around fountains, old couples dancing hand in hand, and people nodding along to the music that reverberated throughout the square. This is the community, the culture that Ian, Josefina, Cristal, and so many more are committed to. Committed to bettering the future for the people and children dancing along to the music.
1: 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Amanda Bicker, Stacey Chen, Stephanie Fisher, Liam Galt, James Holmes, Jocelyn Huang, Osade Bamet John Nejo, Christian Lay, Aniston Pierce, Wade Rogers, David Sevilla, Penelope Swain, and Jacob Zhao. Terrascope Radio is a class developed by the MIT Terrascope Program in collaboration with the MIT Comparative Media Studies Program. We would like to thank Terrascope Director David McGee and Community Coordinator Kristen Baker, as well as Instructor Ari Epstein and Undergraduate Teaching Fellow Jackson Drigg.
0: We would also like to thank everyone that we spoke to in Puerto Rico. Without these amazing people, this piece would not have been possible.
1: Some music from Blue Dot Sessions. 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

0: 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I'm Stacy from Terrascope Radio in Cambridge, Massachusetts. You just heard our piece, Turning the Table, stories about three people whose unconventional paths to agriculture help make Puerto Rico's food supply and the lives of its people more secure. In a minute, you'll hear another story about one person whose journey to farming came from his admiration for Puerto Rico's rich agricultural tradition. Terrascope Radio is a class developed by the MIT Terrascope Program, a learning community where students work together to tackle complex environmental and social problems. This year, we spent a semester researching and designing a proposal to reduce food insecurity in Puerto Rico. Then, in the spring, we traveled to Puerto Rico to meet and interview people involved in the food distribution system. And during our first night there, we coincidentally met Antonio Rosa at a restaurant where we had just eaten.
1: You can call me Tony.
2: Okay. I'm Liam. Nice to meet you.
0: We learned that he was a farmer.
2: So, like, what kind of stuff do you grow?
1: Pretty much everything that I grow. It's for me and my family, you know.
0: But then, he showed us a truck full of produce that he was delivering to the restaurant.
1: It's over there. It's full of oranges, plantains, bananas, and pineapples, you name it.
0: And he gave us a huge bag of oranges from it.
1: If you think that you ever have had a good orange, you have no idea what a good orange is. I'm telling you the truth. So this is the moment to try, like, a real deal orange. It's out of this world.
0: We were amazed by his generosity, but his enthusiasm about the oranges made us even more curious about where the produce came from and what was so special about it. He mentioned that the food he grows is pretty much all for his family, so we wanted to know, why was he at the restaurant with this giant truck of produce? We learned that he mainly runs a business that distributes food grown by small farmers, and similarly to Produce, upholds its promises to buy from farmers, especially for seasonal products that might have a harder time finding a market. As we were listening to him and his story about how he got into the business, he said one thing that shocked a lot of us.
1: I have maybe like 16, 17 years old, I mean years of working in the logistic industry. I pretty much quit a six-figure job, right, to move back to my island and start this business that I started. I knew the first day what I did, I went to my uncle Manolo to say, I want to work with you.
0: We asked Tony what brought him back to farming after all those years.
1: Well, it's a long story, though, but when I was a little kid, right, we were gathering in my family's farm in Morovis, Puerto Rico, and all the cousins were like hanging out and running around and all that, right? All of a sudden, my aunt asked us like what we wanted to be when we grow up, right? So, you know, all my cousins that were saying like doctors or lawyers, whatever. And I do remember that I said that I want to be like Uncle Manolo. To describe Uncle Manolo, basically he's a hillbilly, you know, a mountain folk. Is that his way of looking is very wild, you know. So when I said that, I really said it, like, he's my hero, you know. So everybody started laughing at me because I said that. And the thing is that he was in this corner watching the whole thing, right? So you got a picture, like, him with a button-down open shirt with this pants up his knees, and he was like tight with a with a vine, and his eyebrows were like this long, like maybe like 4 inches long, very deep blue eyes, and like really wild kind of guy, right? So when he saw the whole situation that everybody was laughing at me because I said I want to be like him, he pretty much went, grabbed his guitar, and he made a pie forzado. There's no translation for it in English. It's pie forzado means a given theme or a given subject to improvise in our folkloric music. So he took what I said, that I wanted to be like him, and start improvising. I mean, I'm telling you this story, I'm getting goosebumps. Anyway, so everybody started like singing all together and, you know, chanting the whole thing. And at the same time, he calmed down my shame, so it made me feel even more that I wanted to be like him. So I gotta tell this story because my relation, how where it begins, it start right there since I was a little kid. And that was that right moment. I knew that I needed to work on something related to farming, or at least something with dealing with nature, you know.
0: So having Uncle Manolo as his role model as he grew up instilled within Tony the long-lasting innate desire to go into agriculture and an awareness of the importance of agriculture to the island. Tony sees farmers as a part of the soul of Puerto Rican culture, and with that, he carries core beliefs about the importance of investing in local farmers, which is why his business model is so significant to him. And while investing so heavily in local farmers carries some risks, he gladly accepts them.
1: I'm committed to local produce. I'm committed to all the farmers. It's pretty much a peaceful way to make a revolution.
0: And with that, we had to go. After thanking Tony for his time, we headed back to our hotel and met to talk about the sound we had gathered that day. Remember the oranges that Tony gave us? We finally got to try them.
3: We're currently opening an orange. Oh, do you see the juice?
4: It tastes so orange.
5: What'd you think of it?
6: The oranges were pretty good.
7: It's a little more sour and less sweet than a typical orange. It's very subtle and cultured, I would say. Maybe over the course of this week, we will try more types of oranges. Are you excited to try more oranges?
5: I'm excited to try more oranges.
0: That's it for Sprouts. You've been listening to Turning the Table, three stories about people who are making Puerto Rico's food supply more secure, with a companion segment developed exclusively for Sprouts. Special thanks to the people and organizations that we spoke to in Puerto Rico. Music you heard included Georgia Overdrive, Puck in the Barn, Babble Babble Brook, Taudella, Louver, Lean Dream, and Arizona Moon from Blue Dot Sessions, and Me Cansé de Ser La Otra by India. 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

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Chicago Falcon speaking. That invisible man from India. We must get him into our international organization.

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Everybody says, well, man, that's the rage. 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A beatin' Papa, baby, a beat Papa, baby, baby. 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Keep a bopping till you blow your top. 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
1: This is Mill Street Radio from PRX, and I'm your host, Christopher Kimball. Today it's our July 4th episode. After 250 years as a country, we all agree that Americans love to eat, but some have pushed eating to its limits.
2: 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I mean, I still remember watching a 105-pound woman eat 46 dozen raw oysters in 10 minutes.
1: Coming up in our July 4th special, we explore the stomach-churning sport of competitive eating. 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But first, we're going way, way back in time. Reporter Anna Van Dyne brings us this next story, where she finds out just how the colonists of the American Revolution kept themselves fed.
3: Order your firelocks.
4: One, two.
5: At the edge of a grassy field, a group of men and boys in tricorn hats and military coats load their muskets.
3: Present.
5: At the direction of their commander, they level them on their shoulders.
3: Fire!
5: There are some canvas tents a few yards away, and a fire pit sends smoke up into the cloudy sky. This camp was set up by Benjamin Whitcomb's Independent Corps of Rangers.
3: By the left about wheel.
5: The group of Revolutionary War reenactors is spending the weekend as a living history exhibit, showing members of the public what life was like in America 250 years ago. And for this group of reenactors, living like it's 1776 means eating like it's 1776.
6: So I try to be period, seasonal, and regionally correct when we are here at events.
5: This is Pamela Maunder, who goes by Freddie. The 64-year-old is the cook and quartermaster, which means she's in charge of feeding the unit during reenactment events. Right now, she's peeling turnips for their dinner.
6: And we're going to boil those and mash half of them.
5: Freddie and her husband Jeff got into reenacting more than 25 years ago. She says that when she first joined the unit, it was mostly men.
6: So I was a little bit of an anomaly. There was another woman and I who joined in the unit early on. We were really interested in having something to do in camp. And I wasn't going to just sit around and sew all day.
5: So she started looking into food. She wanted to try cooking what people actually ate in the late 1700s.
6: No critters in them.
5: And she quickly found that this was her thing. She loves the puzzle of finding and interpreting old recipes, sourcing ingredients, and cooking with the appropriate tools.
6: This is a reproduction of a traditional kettle. The way that it's made is that the body of the kettle is one piece that has a seam that runs down the side, as you can see.
5: Normally, during reenactments, she cooks with a pot like this outside. But today, she's working out of the historic house that belonged to Ethan Allen, leader of the Green Mountain Boys Militia. In his preserved 18th-century kitchen, there's a large brick hearth where she can hang pots from an iron rod.
6: It hinges back and forth like a gate.
5: Next to the hearth, there's a collection of long spoons, forks, and pokers.
6: Everything's made of cast iron, wood, ceramics. Some glass. Glass is becoming popular in New England around this time.
5: During events, Freddie cooks three meals a day for the reenactors. But what exactly did people eat in the late 1700s? For soldiers, on a good day, there were rations of meat and bread. When they were on the march,
6: they were eating things like sea biscuits and pocket soup, which is literally a dried sort of gelatinous blob of bouillon, is that the best way to put it, that they could carry in their haversacks. They were also eating whatever they could find along the way.
5: For those who weren't headed for the battlefield, meals were limited by what was local, what was in season, and what could be preserved. These are the rules Freddie follows when she's cooking for the unit. This morning for breakfast, she served barley cream, which is similar to oatmeal. The Rangers also had some carrot cake and a pudding made with stale bread that was served with spiced cream and berries preserved from last summer.
6: For lunch, we had Spanish peas, which you know better as chickpeas, with eggs and sippets of bread, which are little triangles of bread. We had a whole array of pickles and cheeses. So typical fare for the time.
5: For dinner, the main course will be turnip stew.
6: True to form, the recipe is fabulous. It says peel neeps. So you have to know what neeps are. It means turnips. Cut into small pieces, place in water with onions stuck with cloves. Now notice it's not telling you how much. This is a thing that's common with recipes. Mace and nutmeg.
5: These days, Whitcomb's Rangers include several women, as well as young people. Renee is chopping carrots. Ellis is churning butter. Susan, who baked two pies earlier, is frying chicken. And Freddie is making sure everything runs smoothly.
4: Juggling monkeys, baby!
5: While she sticks to historically accurate meals, Freddie makes an effort to cook food that people from the 21st century will actually enjoy eating. Though an onion stuck with cloves could be an acquired taste.
6: I thought it tasted good when I did my test run at home, but this could be an experiment that backfires big time in my face. I don't know. We'll see.
7: Freddie, when should I cook them till?
6: The carrots? Until they're tender with a fork.
7: Until, okay.
5: Understand. Back when Freddie first started cooking for reenactments, she did some research online. But these days, she's in pretty deep with primary sources.
6: Over the years, I've just collected a mass of cookbooks. I think I have about 40 or 45 cookbooks from the late 1600s to the mid-1800s. I've also read a lot of women's diaries and journals.
5: While recipes from the time do exist, a lot of culinary knowledge was passed down from mothers to daughters, and not all of it was written down. Some things about cooking over 200 years ago are lost to time, but these sources have helped Freddie solve some culinary mysteries.
6: Here's a great example. I have a little bottle of something called kitchen salt, and I could never find, I see it referenced in a lot of articles, add a teaspoon of kitchen salt, add a tablespoon of kitchen salt. And I originally thought it meant table salt. And it wasn't until I found a primary source, and she wrote down her recipe for her daughter as a wedding gift. And I went, oh, this is like, your mom's macaroni and cheese is not the same as my mom's macaroni and cheese. Kitchen salt was made the way the family liked it. So I make mine. It's more heavy on salt and cinnamon, and it's a flavoring that's used for meats. But in the cookbooks, it's not written down anywhere, really, because everybody knew from their mothers what was the preferred style.
5: This feeling of connection with women from the past is one of the things Freddie loves most about cooking at reenactments.
6: I'm trying to recreate and understand what it was like to live during this time period. That's a really important time period for our country. And I just find it a way to educate myself on what another way of thinking was and to honor the women that came before me.
5: Freddie says that a lot of the time, we only scratch the surface of history. We learn names and dates, but we don't dive deeply into what mattered to people, how they got by, and what their values were. For her, food brings the past to life, and she loves being able to share that with others.
6: People would come over to camp, stop, stare, and then come up and say, "What's in the pot? What are you making?" And it gave people who were a little shy about maybe talking with us a way to start a conversation. Okay, let's see how we're doing on flavor now. That's good. That's really good. The clove flavor is super, super subtle, but it's there.
5: Tonight, she's sharing supper with her fellow reenactors. They have dandelion fritters, two pots of stew, homemade bread with freshly churned butter, some pickles, and cheeses.
6: Go nuts. I don't want to take any of this home. I want you to eat all of it.
5: And the soldiers, well, they seem to like it.
8: Company, drink your broth.
9: Very funny there, Will. Mm,
10: yeah, right?
1: That story was reported by Anna Van Dyne. Now it's time to take your grilling calls with my special guest co-host, Genevieve Taylor. 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Her latest book is How to Barbecue, The Definitive Guide to Fire Cooking. 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
9: Oh, it's a pleasure. It's great to be here. I'm looking forward to this. But before we get started, I wondered if I could ask you a question.
1: Sure.
9: I understand you've been grilling, barbecuing for a long time, and I just wondered, what would be your last barbecue supper if you could only have one barbecue meal ever again? What would it be?
1: I used to do a pig roast every August, and I put it in a china box. I don't know if you've used one.
9: I don't know what that is. No, tell me.
1: It's just a big plywood box that's lined with like tin or something.
9: Yeah.
1: And then you put the pig on a rack in the box. It's like a hog coffin.
9: Yeah.
1: That's what it looks like.
9: I can picture it.
1: And then you put the top on, and the top is metal. And you put all the charcoal on the top, so the charcoal is not in the box. In 5 or 6 hours, I can cook a 60 or 70-pound pig. I get it up to like 190 to 200, so it's really full off the bone. And then we'd have 150 people over. You know, we cook two pigs and have a nice vinegar sauce or whatever.
9: Delicious.
1: Yeah, that would be my favorite because it's an all-day barbecue. You're out there. Somebody came over with a potato gun. You know, I don't know. Do you have potato guns in the UK?
9: Like that the kids would play with.
1: No. These are big, like 4 or 5 foot pieces of PVC pipe.
9: Oh.
1: And it's closed at one end, and it has a little clicker that emits a spark.
9: Yeah.
1: You stuff the hairspray into it, and then stuff a potato down it, and then hit the clicker, and it shoots the potato about 150 yards.
9: That sounds like a lot of fun.
1: Yeah, so that, you know, that's good after a few beers. That's always fun. I mean, barbecue should be an event.
9: I think so too. Yeah. It's when you gather people together, isn't it? And, you know, it's the cooking becomes part of the social activity. That's what I love, having all my friends around.
1: Then you have the, you know, we have a little pickup band and we play music and there's the food. And
9: nice.
1: I think barbecue, well, you know, barbecue was a huge political thing right back in the 1800s.
9: Yeah.
1: All the politicians, you know, you have a big barbecue on a Saturday or Sunday and that's how you get people to listen to you because they were they were there for the food, not your speech.
9: Yeah, right? Free food.
1: Yeah, free food, yeah. So anyway, yeah, that would be my number one. Okay, let's take a call.
9: Welcome to Milk Street. Who's calling?
11: Hi, Genevieve. My name is Bill Coons, and I'm from Scottsdale, Arizona. How are you?
9: Yeah, I'm very well, thank you. How are you?
11: I am doing great, and I'm very excited to talk to you. I'm very interested in a lot of the research and the kind of work that you do, and my question might be a little bit off topic. I'm not sure. I'd like to know your opinion on cooking picanha. I really like that cut. I like the beefiness, and I don't know if it's conducive to like a pit cooking sort of style that you advocate. But, you know, there's one way you cook it like a brisket, low and slow, or reverse sear, or, you know, you can cut it into individual steaks. So I'm looking at that piece of meat. And I'm trying to think, what is the optimal way to cook it? I really don't know, and I was hoping maybe you could direct me in the right direction. And my second question is, I've bought this several times. I've bought the New Zealand Wagyu A7 picanha. You know, I don't know if it's really discernibly better. In fact, in some ways, I've been a little bit disappointed what I was getting on that, but I'd like to hear your thoughts on that as well.
9: Yeah, really interesting. Great question. So picanha is a cut that is becoming more readily available in the UK. And I have to say, it can be a little bit of a tricky cut to cook because the meat itself is very, very lean. It's like top rump. So it's a lean meat, but it has this thick fat cap on top. So what you get is a lot of fat, which is prone to flare-ups, but also meat that's very lean and prone to drying out. So I have to say it can be a little bit of a challenge. So I tackle it in exactly, as you say, the reverse sear method. So I would cook the whole picanha as a reverse sear, and then I would take it off and slice it then into steaks and kind of The traditional way they would do it in Argentina is to sort of curl it into kind of horseshoe shapes with the fat cap on top and then thread a skewer through it. So you have these kind of horseshoes of meat on a skewer. That have been reverse-seared. So you've done part of the cooking, and what that does is start rendering that fat cap and softening it and making it delicious, basically sort of melting it. And then it's just a question of a very, very quick hot sear on both sides, you know, to get that kind of browning reaction and make the steak delicious. That's how I would treat it. In terms of like the provenance and where you buy it, I'm always going to be a really big advocate of buying meat that's as local as possible to me. So I personally wouldn't be buying beef from New Zealand and only buy British meat. I hope that makes sense.
1: Well, the two great things Americans should never look outside of America for. One is steaks.
9: Yeah.
1: And the second is cocktails. I'm sorry.
9: Cocktails.
1: We do really good cocktails. And we do. Well, no, I have to say London does great cocktails too.
9: Yeah, yeah.
1: We do great cocktails and great steak. I mean, if you want to go to a steakhouse, go to one in America. I'm sorry. We have great steaks. Anyway, you had another question?
11: The other question is really, do you cut it with the grain or against the grain? So I've been hearing things that you cut it with the grain. Mm. That's the rare exception.
9: This is a really interesting question because the thing is, if you've got a whole picanha and you do the reverse sear method that I described, when you then came to cut it into the steaks, I would cut it with the grain, which is the very rare exception, because then when you curl it and skewer it, when you're eating it, you're cutting it naturally across the grain. So cutting across the grain is like really important for shortening the meat protein fibers. It mechanically enhances the tenderness of the meat because you just make them shorter, basically. So yeah, just with this picanha cut in the way that I described to cook it, cut it with the grain when you're making it into the steaks. And then when you eat it, your only option is to then cut it across the grain in the opposite direction. Hmm. Does that make sense?
11: It makes perfect sense.
1: Bill, it's been a pleasure. Thank you very much. I enjoyed talking to you, man.
11: Yeah, it was a pleasure. I really enjoyed it. Thank you so much for taking my question. Bye-bye.
1: Sure. Take care.
9: Thank you.
1: This is Milk Street Radio. 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That's 855-426-9843. 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
12: Hi, this is Charlotte

0: Mother-in-law taught me this trick is when you're finished grilling, clean the grill while it's still hot. They don't wait till the next day. So that really helps a lot. I do oil the grates with tongs and paper towels. I make sure it's well oiled. A friend of mine says, don't oil the grates, oil the food. I do both.
1: Oh.
0: If it's something that's really delicate. And I'll use a vegetable basket if it's a lot of small pieces, you know, just because they won't fall through the grill grates.
1: Gotcha.
0: And if you're making like baba ganoush or something, you want to grill that eggplant to death anyway. I don't really have a vegetable problem, but fish is Genevieve's answer because she knows more than I do about that.
2: Yeah. So, hi. So, yeah, fish really is a very delicate protein. You're absolutely right. And it is prone to falling apart. And there's lots of kind of reasons for that. But, yeah, what you need with fish is a very hot and steady and even heat and a clean situation as well. I rarely cook fish directly on grill bars. I would use like a vegetable grilling tray, like a perforated tray. And you need to get that tray hot. So if you put a cold fish on a cold tray and put it over heat, it's going to stick, you know. And the other thing that's really, really important with cooking fish is you've got to have dry skin. So wet fish skin is the enemy of sticking. You know, it is going to stick, guaranteed. So when I've got my fish home from the store, I would take it out of the packaging and I would rest it on a wire rack on a tray with the skin side up and slide it into the fridge and let it air dry overnight. And that makes the biggest difference imaginable. Like, honestly, you wouldn't believe. And then I oil the food. Not the grill bars. So I would add a layer of oil all over the surface, and then a good sprinkle of kind of salt flakes is going to create a physical barrier that's going to help the fish skin not stick.
1: Oh.
2: And it's going to taste amazing. You know, salt makes everything taste better, doesn't it?
1: That's very interesting because I use that method when I'm doing my fish in a cast iron skillet, which I find works really well.
2: Mm.
1: Do you do the flesh side first and then the skin?
2: No. So if I was cooking just a sort of white fish, I would only...
1: Like a sea bass fillet.
2: Yeah, I would only be cooking it on the skin side and I would concentrate. So a sea bass fillet is just going to cook very, very quickly, almost seconds, you know. And I would want to concentrate the vast majority of that time, you know, on getting the skin crispy. Because for me, crispy skin is the goal with fish cooking. And then I wouldn't cook the flesh side at all. I would just flavour that with stuff on top because it's going to cook through real quick. Yeah, so I would focus all my heat energy on the skin side. And pressing the fillet down as it's cooking is really important because fish fillets are very prone to kind of curling up just because of the way the protein blocks are arranged. So you can get fish weights or you can use a fish slice and just, you know, a little bit of top pressure just to kind of keep all the fillet in contact with the surface is going to help you.
1: Do you ever score yours to help prevent the curling?
2: No, I don't actually, because I find that once you start putting cuts in fish skin, you're introducing kind of possible areas where it could tear and stick. So I prefer just to have it as a whole kind of skin.
1: That's super. I really enjoyed our little discussion.
2: Good.
0: Thanks for calling. It's been a pleasure.
1: Thank you so much.
2: Thank you.
0: Special thanks to Genevieve Taylor, live fire cooking expert and author of How to Barbecue, the definitive guide to fire cooking. Coming up next, we meet the titans of competitive eating. 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And thanks.

0: This is Most Your Radio. I'm your host, Christopher Kimball. Competitive eating is gluttonous, proud, anything but subtle. And it culminates every 4th of July at Nathan's famous hot dog eating contest on Coney Island.
1: We submit as our champion, the champion of the world, of now and of always, of the air, of the fire, of the sea, of the land, of the free! Ladies and gentlemen, the Nathan's famous 4th of July champion of the world, Joey Chestnut!
0: That was the voice of George Shea, founder of Major League Eating. For more on the sport of competitive eating, I'm joined by reporter Jason Fagoni. He's the author of Horsemen of the Esophagus, Competitive Eating and the Big Fat American Dream. Jason, welcome to Milk Street.
2: Hey, Chris. Thanks for having me.
0: So years ago, 15 years ago, I went to the hot dog eating contest, Coney Island, right? And Joey Chestnut was there. I think he won. And what I didn't expect was the enthusiasm for the process, which only lasted under 15 minutes, I think 11 or 12 minutes. It was exciting to watch, right? And it wasn't just that everyone was drinking a lot of beer and it was sunny out and everything else. There was a real thrill to it. So my first question is, why do you think it is so compelling? And it is compelling on some level.
2: Yeah, well, I mean, if you ever get a chance to see one of these competitions up close, someone like Joey Chestnut, he has the current record for hot dogs and buns at the Nathan's contest. I think it's 76 hot dogs and buns in 10 minutes.
0: Jeez.
2: Or if you see sort of his predecessor, in my mind, the greatest eater of all time, Takeru Kobayashi of Japan. If you see them eat hot dogs or anything really, you will not be able to look away. Whatever you think about competitive eating, if it's horrifying to you or what, you know, there's something that they're doing that most people can't do, and it's amazing to see up close. I mean, I still remember watching a 105-pound woman eat 46 dozen raw oysters in 10 minutes. And I was watching that up close and wondering, what is happening here? Like, why would somebody do this? And what does it say about us as humans? What does it say about Americans?
0: Was this the Black Widow?
2: Yeah, this was Sonia Thomas.
0: Yeah.
2: Yeah.
0: I interviewed her years ago.
2: Oh, yeah.
0: Which actually leads me to my bigger question. You know, if you're going to be a competitive swimmer or skier or gymnast or whatever, you need to be born with certain advantages, your bone structure, your muscle structure, whatever. Not anyone can compete in weightlifting. Not anyone can compete on downhill racing. Is it your understanding, we have the science of it, is your understanding that a Joey Chestnut actually has some sort of physiological advantage, or the Black Widow, this 110-pound competitive eater, going into this? Or this is just a function of training and actually mental toughness?
2: I think it's both. There's definite training, and that's sort of a new phenomenon in the modern era of competitive eating. You know, there's a whole history to this that goes back to the 70s, to the 80s, you know, when the Nathan's hot dog eating contest was much more of a local sort of feel-good event. It was the kind of thing, you know, happened on July 4th every year in Coney Island, and the people who ran it would, you know, they would find competitors by just sort of like going up to big looking guys who happened to be at Coney Island for the day with their families and ask them if they wanted to be in a hot dog eating contest, right? So some of the great sort of early champions of the Nathan's contest were just like large guys from Queens, and they would show up with their family, with their crew, and they would eat, you know, like, I don't know, some normal amount of hot dogs and buns, like a large amount, but something kind of normal, like 14 or 15. And then they would go back to their house and they would, you know, have a barbecue and tell stories about it. But, you know, in the late 90s and early 2000s, competitive eating in America became professionalized. There was suddenly a league. There was marketing. There were prizes that were pretty big. There were corporate sponsorships. And you started to see eaters come into the game who really treated it like a sport, and they trained for it. They would systematically sort of stretch their stomachs, for example, with liquid training, then just sort of progressively try to contain more and more poundage in their stomachs. Probably not super healthy long term. And no. And Kobayashi a couple of years ago announced his retirement from competitive eating because he said all of the years of training had damaged his ability to taste and to smell food. So he didn't want to do it anymore.
0: So what are some of the mechanical approaches to consuming dozens of hot dogs in 10 or 15 minutes?
2: So there was some art to this before Takeru Kobayashi, but Kobayashi really changed forever how the sort of the mechanics of how people eat this much in such a short amount of time. So so the pivotal year was 2001. This skinny Japanese guy, 23 years old, nobody knew who he was, showed up at Coney Island for the contest. And the record at that time was 25 hot dogs and buns in 12 minutes, which everyone thought was a stupendous number, right? But the contest began, and Kobayashi, about 2 minutes into it, 3 minutes into it, all of the other eaters just, they stopped eating, and they were watching Kobayashi eat because they had never seen anything like it. And he had come up with this entirely new innovative method where he separated the hot dog from the bun, and then he snapped the hot dogs in half, and he would snap the bun in half, dunk the bun in water, and eat it, and then eat the hot dogs separately. And, you know, this was sort of like akin to the Fosbury flop in the high jump. It was just a technical innovation that was a better way to eat hot dogs really fast. And so like 3 minutes into the contest, he had already eaten 30 hot dogs. They ran out of the deli card numbers. There were 9 minutes left, and Kobayashi ended up eating 50 hot dogs that day. Yeah. But there's something that's happening sort of like psychologically in an eating contest that I think is interesting. There's some kind of like psychological allure. And when I was beginning to report the book Horsemen of the Esophagus, you know, I kind of felt like this piece of food culture had been ignored. You know, people laughed at it. They made jokes. And to me, it was interesting. I was curious. You know, food culture is culture. And this was something that was real.
0: I think it's because we all can identify with these people, unlike the gymnast, unlike, you know, these incredible athletes, the marathon runners, because we've all overeaten. We know what it feels like. And when they go past the third or fourth hot dog, you're just going like, I can't understand how this is happening. And you're trying to understand what it must feel like. And it makes you ill, but it's kind of watching something when you know, the car crash you can't turn away from.
2: Sure. Right?
0: I mean, you just have to watch. And I remember watching Joey Chestnut, and I just, the more dogs he put down his throat, the more I was just waiting. I don't know, I was waiting for him to explode. I guess I was waiting for him to just throw up, to be honest.
2: Yeah, well, that would be a reversal of fortune, as they call it.
0: Yes.
2: and grounds for dismissal.
0: Dismissal, yeah. Right.
2: I think you're right. I think, you know, eating is something that we all do, obviously, but we don't do it like the competitive eaters do. But there are a lot of anxieties and neuroses around food, right? Like, we all worry to some degree about what we eat and how we eat it. And when we watch an eating contest, we're watching a funhouse mirror version of our own relationship with food. And so, in a sense, maybe eating contests are performing this very useful psychological function. You know, they're showing us this animal act that we all participate in, but it's happening in an environment where there are safety rules. And so it's almost like this display of gluttony that has been kind of been made safe for you to look at and think about behind glass.
0: I love it that now competitive eating is philosophical. I just think that, or psychological.
2: I mean, you can get analytical about it if you want, you know.
0: So tell me about, you write about the Glutton Bowl from 2002, America's first eating show debuted. This sounds, I don't know how to describe it except disgusting. 32 male competitors, 2 females, hard boiled eggs, butter, beef tongue, hot dogs, mayonnaise, hamburgers, monster sushi rolls, cow brains, and Rocky Mountain oysters, which are bull testicles. You said a large oil drum above the eaters on a mechanical pulley system. The producer pressed a button, the drum tips over and showers that round's food into a giant glass bowl below. It sounds, well, revolting, I think, is a good adjective.
2: Yeah, I think Takeru Kobayashi in the Glutton Bowl ate 17 pounds of cow brains in 15 minutes.
0: Ugh.
2: Yeah. I have all of these facts kicking around in my head, like other people have sports statistics, you know, baseball or football or whatever. Yeah, so the Glutton Bowl was kind of like a pre-reality TV phenomenon of pro eating, like pre-fear factor.
0: Right.
2: I hope that whatever competitive eating becomes, it is not this, because it seemed like the worst possible intersection of eating and TV.
0: Right.
2: But there are many other kinds of eating that feel more wholesome and local and even sort of social.
0: Well, I also love that Ralph Nader, who, you know, had an opinion about anything and everything, he said there were four signs of societal decay in 2003, and the fourth was competitive eating.
2: Yeah, right, right.
0: Like, I that's a bit of a stretch, don't you think? I mean,
2: you know, I can see his perspective. Like, I guess if you are horrified by America generally, then eating contests are, you know, a perfect caricature of everything that's awful about America, right? Like, it takes a lot of different things that are kind of quintessentially American and mashes them together in this one strange and riveting thing. You know, you've got our love of food and particularly large quantities of food, but then our passion for competitive sports and our mania for ranking every kind of human capability. And, you know, and maybe more than anything, it's about our, you know, our just our insistence on entertaining ourselves.
0: I love it because it does say something about America, which I dearly love. That is, we don't have a governor on our appetite, right? I mean, we just go out there and try to eat 75 hot dogs or, you know, 17 pounds of cow brains. We're just unfiltered and unchained.
2: Yeah.
0: And that can be distressing from time to time, but it is the great strength of America, is that there are no limits, right? And that's why I like it, I think.
2: Yeah, I think that's very true. You can see it as an expression of freedom. Absolutely. There's a wonderful story, a myth about how the Nathan's hot dog contest began that kind of expresses this. So the myth is that there were four immigrants spending the day on Coney Island in 1916, and they were having an argument about who was the more American. And they decided to settle it by going to the Nathan's famous hot dog stand, which had just been opened that year. And they have a hot dog eating contest right then and there in Coney Island to prove who is the most American. Now, there's no evidence that this actually happened. I suspect the story was made up, but there's something real behind the idea, right? It's what you said. It's this idea of an America without limits. And part of what brought immigrants here were the stories that they heard about American abundance, right? And those stories, to some extent, were true.
0: So how many different contests did you go to report on this? And what were some of the other things people were eating?
2: Yeah, so I ended up going to 27 different eating contests, 13 states. I saw people eat hot dogs, of course, but also chicken wings, oysters, french fries, hamburgers, chili, pozole.
0: Were there any, like, blueberry pie, the classic, you know, contests?
2: Oh, sure. Yeah, I mean, there have been, you know, small-town pie-eating contests in America for hundreds of years, you know. You would go into your town center and you would, you know, watch the parade, and then you would, you know, eat a pie, on, you know, in the contest. And I went to a couple of those, too, and they're still around, and they're great.
0: Well, wasn't that in the Stephen King movie Stand By Me?
2: Oh, sure. Yeah, there was the famous pie eating contest in Stand By Me.
0: The famous becomes vomiting.
2: A barf-a-rama. Yeah.
0: Yes. Yeah. That's good. What about some of the other competitive eaters? We talked about Joey Chestnut. We've talked about the Black Widow. Are there some other folks out there who are interesting or have an interesting story in this business?
2: Yeah, absolutely. I can give you my own sort of personal Hall of Famers. So one of the old timers, Frank Large De La Rosa, my favorite nickname. This is one of the sort of the classic big men who would go to the old school contests, and just because he happened to be there on the day with his family, and go up and eat a bunch of hot dogs. And so in 1991, he ate 21 hot dogs and buns. Then he won the contest again the following year. But he said later that, "I'm just a guy from Queens who showed up that day with some friends to have fun, and I won it all." Hungry Charles Hardy. He was a corrections officer in Brooklyn. Once went to Japan and ate 15 feet of sushi in a single sitting.
0: Jeez.
2: He set records in shrimp and cabbage. A Hall of Famer for sure. Tim Eater X Janus is another interesting one. He tied Ed Jarvis's cannoli record, 26 cannoli. Set some records of his own. He worked in New York as a day trader, but he had become disillusioned with his trading job, and he was looking for something, I think, more physical and more tangible.
0: One thing that surprised me was interviewing Sonya, the Black Widow. She was very circumspect, low-key, modest. She didn't seem like archetypal, you know, competitive eater.
2: Yeah, Sonya Thomas's story was interesting. She was definitely the top woman on the circuit when I was reporting. She started competing after watching, I think, the 2002 Nathan's Hot Dog Contest on TV and thinking, you know, wow, I wonder if I could do that. She went to a 7-Eleven and bought one hot dog and tried to eat it really fast, and she couldn't. But she was very determined, and she just kept practicing. I mean, she has so many records. She set so many records. Crayfish, cheesecake, fruitcake, turducken, quesadilla, jambalaya. And you're right, she was very modest. Almost no bravado at all, just a lot of determination and physical talent.
0: I think that's what, I mean, to go back to an earlier question about, you know, why this is so particularly American and why I love it. I think the idea of someone getting out of bed in the morning like Sonya and saying, I think I can do that. I mean, that's probably the most American sentence in the world, right? I think I can do that. When it's something you have no experience with, you have no particular aptitude for, but she has the will to do it.
2: Yeah.
0: And that really, for me, is at the core of the American psyche, is saying, yeah, you know, I'm going to go, you know, 1,500 miles in a Conestoga wagon to the Oregon Trail and probably die halfway there. But you know what? I think I could do it.
2: Yeah, I agree. It's about that embrace of risk and refusal to accept apparent physical limitations. Yeah.
0: Yeah, you accept the fact you don't consider you have limitations.
2: Right. Yeah, I do think there's something quintessentially American about eating contests and how it's been professionalized here and how it's spread. And it was the eaters themselves that decided to make it a sport just by saying, like, yeah, I can do this. I can do this, and I can do it better than anyone else. And even if everyone thinks that I'm ridiculous for training for this like it's a sport, I'm going to do it anyway, and I'm going to show people something physically amazing, and I'm going to show that they're wrong. And there's something kind of inspiring about that.
0: Jason, it's been a pleasure. I think I'm going to skip dinner tonight, but hope to have you back soon. Take care.
2: Thanks, Chris. That was fun.
0: That was Jason Fagone, author of Horsemen of the Esophagus, Competitive Eating, and the Big Fat American Dream. Competitive eating is, well, nothing new. One Roman contestant devoured 500 dried figs, as well as 100 peaches, 10 melons, plus grapes and oysters. Now, maybe this story's apocryphal, but if only half true, he puts the current Nathan Hot Dog contestants to shame. Nicholas Wood, the great eater of Kent, was said to consume an entire duck, feathers and all, and dozens of raw pigeons during another contest. He often bet on his own performance, and he died broke. New York Yankees outfielder Ping Bodie competed in a 1919 pasta-eating contest against an ostrich in Jacksonville, Florida. The ostrich passed out at the 11th bowl, but Bodie won by default. In 1963, Eddie Bozo Miller ate 27 chickens at a Trader Vic's restaurant in San Francisco to win the Guinness Book of Records title, World's Greatest Trencherman. The takeaway? Well, like many things in life, eating can be two things at once, both sport and pleasure. But there is no pleasure in the sport of eating. You're listening to Milk Street Radio. Coming up, Adam Gopnik's rigorous test to find the most American dish.

0: I'm Christopher Kimball. You're listening to Milk Street Radio. Right now, Adam Gopnik reflects on 250 years of American eating. Adam, how are you?
1: I am fine, Chris, and never finer than on the glorious 4th of July. And in thinking about that celebration, like you, I love the 4th of July, I began thinking about an eternal question. What's the most American of American foods? Now, I know that the most evident candidate on our list is obviously the hamburger. But the hamburger carries within it the secret of its identity. It comes to us from Hamburg. And though we can make the case for the cheeseburger on a sesame bun with purple onion and pickles as being distinctly American, nonetheless, I think it's truly on loan from Germany, the idea of cooked ground beef as a meal.
0: Well, in Oaxaca, where I just was, they serve an amazing burger. I just want to claim it has ham on it, two kinds of cheese, including quesillo. It has pineapple on it, onions. It just the list goes on and on. So, you know, some cultures have actually bettered us in the hamburger world.
1: It is so interesting that you say that, because that leads elegantly to my next candidate for the most American of American foods, and that, of course, is pizza. People will tell you that pizza was a local Neapolitan Italian dish which got nationalized in America, but the truth is, in fact, it is almost entirely American. It was GIs, particularly after the Second World War, who made super hot ovens and then created the pizza that we know. There's even a sociologist, Chris, named Agahananda Bharati, who invented what he called, and it's a standard term in sociology, the pizza effect. And what he meant by that is something that comes in the most marginal way from one culture, gets hugely magnified in another culture, and then returns to the original culture in an unrecognizable form. So I think you can make a reasonable case for pizza as the most American of American food, exactly because it is a story of immigration of a slender idea, which then becomes enormously enriched.
0: But there is an appendix to this, which Brazil has, I think, more pizzerias than any other place in the world. And, and they do very high-end pizzas like white tablecloth pizza, which I think is pretty unusual.
1: Pizza has now extended its empire to the entire world, and you can find it everywhere, including most comically in Rome. But though you can make a good case for pizza, the most American of American foods for me are twofold. The first is cornbread, right?
0: That's a
1: because
0: good one.
1: It's an obstinate mystery. Think about how flummoxed the pioneers and the pilgrims must have been when they had corn and they ground it up into meal and they expected it to act the way wheat acts, that has gluten in it, and that would rise and become bread-like in that way, and it simply never will. And so we have all of these elaborate ways, some of them borrowed from the indigenous peoples, of making corn into what resembles bread. And that's something that is only in America. But I wouldn't even end with cornbread as my most American of American foods. You know what I would end with after much thought? Pie.
0: Oh, yeah. That's
1: pie with a crust at the bottom and a crust on top is a uniquely American delight. And if I had to choose one pie among them all, it wouldn't, I think, be apple pie, in part because you can get a Normandy apple tart in France that is oddly close, even though it doesn't have a top crust, to the charisma of apple pie. No, my choice for the most American of American foods for this 4th of July is the true cherry pie with a lattice crust.
0: Yeah. I would add one thing, though, okay? And I know that there are many layered torts in Austria and Vienna, et cetera. But I think the American layer cake is really not European. It's something totally different. It's like a southern coconut cake. The southern cake, which in the late 19th century, was a really unique invention, I think, right?
1: It's so funny you mention that, Chris, because my good wife, Martha, was making the case strongly with me for birthday cake as the most American of American foods. Exactly. The layer cake, buttercream chocolate layer cake, or the great coconut cake. And I will allow that. But the truth is that cakes as a concept is extremely widespread, and you can find decent cakes in France. You will never find a good pie in our American sense.
0: That's true.
1: Anywhere except in America. And you know what else I love about the cherry pie? You know I love tart cherries. We've talked about that in the past. But it also has two beautiful kinds of bookends or piers at either end. One is George Washington, who loved cherries more than any other fruit. And this will shock you, Chris, who the evidence shows probably did, if not actually chop down the cherry tree, at least swing his hatchet at it.
0: George Washington loved cherries. Why did he want to cut down the cherry tree?
1: Well, the best version of the story we have is that he did not chop down the cherry tree. The verb in Parson Weems' famous biography is barked the cherry tree. He barked the cherry tree. So the idea is he was swinging his brand new hatchet and he cut into the bark of the cherry tree, not intending to chop it down, just with the hyper excitement of youth. And his father then said, George, what are you doing barking the cherry tree? And he said, oh, Pop, I can't lie. I did that. That sounds like George Washington to me. And then the other great pier on which the Americanness of the cherry pie sits has to do, of course, with the Greensboro Four, those four brave young black men who went into the forbidden Woolworth's lunch counter in North Carolina in February of 1960 and sat down and ordered the best snack you can possibly have, coffee and cherry pie. And they sat there waiting for their coffee and cherry pie just as long as it took. Yeah. All of those wonderful and delightful 4th of July foods we've looked at have an Americanness that's completely patriotic, and we love them for their Americanness. But every single time we look at any of the things that are most American, we recognize, as with pizza, as with the Montmorency cherry, as with the hamburger from Hamburg, we recognize that patriotism is hybrid. It's a love of place and terrain, and along with it, a recognition that that emotion and pleasure comes from many places. Can I leave you with one last thought, Chris?
0: Please be my guest.
1: Do you remember I talked about that great sociologist Baratti, who invented the pizza effect? He was born as Leopold Fischer in Austria and assumed an Indian identity out of his love for Hindu culture. That's a very American story.
0: I need to change my name. Kimball is just not going to cut it. No more.
1: No more.
0: Well, thank you very much. Happy July 4th. And I think I will add coconut cake to my list. But cornbread and cherry pie certainly are at the top. Adam, thank you.
1: Thank you, Chris. Happy 4th.
0: That was Adam Gopnik, staff writer at The New Yorker. That's it for today. 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You can also find us on Facebook at Christopher Kimball's Milk Street, on Instagram at 177 Milk Street. Happy 4th of July from all of us here at Milk Street. We'll be back next week with more food stories and kitchen questions. And thanks, as always, for listening.
2: 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Senior editor Melissa Allison. Senior producer Sarah Clout. Producer Caroline Davis. Assistant producer Mari Orozco. Production intern Daniela Rodriguez. 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
2: Welcome to the KMUD News. I'm your news director, April Lewis, and I'm glad to be with you for this broadcast. In this episode, we have this week's sports report, along with reporting from our media partners. But first, a lengthy number of local updates and alerts. This is KMUD News. Starting off with a programming note. For the Friday, July 3rd newscast, we will be airing a special from Lauren Schmidt on a year since Trump's, quote, big beautiful bill and its specific impacts on healthcare systems in Southern Humboldt. We're excited to share this full-length presentation with you, which will expand on Lauren's article from earlier this week in Redheaded Black Belt, including audio from Congressman Jared Huffman and Matt Rees, the CEO of the Southern Humboldt Community Healthcare District. A press release from the California Public Utilities Commission. The California Public Utilities Commission today approved nearly $53 million in California Advanced Services Fund grants to expand broadband infrastructure in some of California's most underserved rural and tribal communities. The funding includes more than $3 million for broadband projects serving communities in Humboldt, Inyo, and Siskiyou counties. Together, the projects will bring high-speed internet access to more than 1,000 previously underserved locations, helping residents connect to education, healthcare, employment opportunities, emergency services, and other essential online resources, end quote. Like many in our area, after the bentonite spill incident in Redwood Creek, KMUD News has concerns on these new projects that require underground drilling for fiber optic cables. We left a message with the California Public Utilities Commission today and eagerly await their reply to see if any additional oversight is being utilized while funding new broadband projects on sensitive tribal lands. We have another statement on Miranda's rescue from a local politician. This time from Assemblymember and State Senate candidate for District 2, Damon Connolly. Damon states, quote, "We entrust animal rescue organizations to live up to their mission and protect the animals in their care. What happened at Miranda's rescue is outrageous and heartbreaking. Shelters across our region thought they were giving dogs a second chance by sending them to Miranda's rescue, but now we know they were sent to a terrible fate. The operators of Miranda's rescue must be held accountable to the greatest extent possible under the law. And this horrible incident has exposed shortcomings in existing law that we must address. Man's best friend was let down here, and we can't let it happen again. I'm grateful to everyone who exposed these abuses and to all the authorities seeking justice in this case," end quote. Additional reporting today by the Lost Coast Outpost confirmed that Shannon Miranda, in an affidavit, admitted to lying about animal adoptions directly with the shelters he partnered with, including in texts sent to the manager of Oakland Animal Services. Shannon Miranda stated via text that a dog he shot and killed had been adopted. While being questioned, Miranda admitted to shooting 10, quote, unadoptable dogs every month. Next, from the office of Congressman Jared Huffman. This week, Representative Huffman and Representative Raskin of Maryland, alongside other Democratic colleagues, are introducing a resolution in honor of America's 250th anniversary. As the United States prepares to celebrate its semi-quincentennial, the resolution recognizes the nation's long tradition of protecting religious liberty through a secular government, celebrates America's growing religious diversity, and rejects efforts to use the power of government to impose any one religious belief on the American people. This resolution comes at a pivotal moment for religious freedom in America. Last week, Trump's Religious Liberty Commission released a dangerous 224-page draft report proposing policies that would expand the role of religion in government and weaken safeguards that have protected religious freedom for generations. The commission is stacked with mostly right-wing Christian nationalists and one conservative Jewish member, all of whom endorse claims that America was founded as a Christian nation. The resolution draws on the writings of Thomas Jefferson, James Madison, George Washington, and other founders, as well as long-standing constitutional precedent to underscore that religious freedom flourishes when the government remains neutral in matters of faith. It also recognizes that the First Amendment's establishment and free exercise clauses have safeguarded Americans of every religion and those of no religion for nearly 250 years. From Caltrans District 1, the California Transportation Commission on Friday, June 26th, approved the land transfer of Blues Beach, marking a significant milestone. For the first time in California's history, state-owned land managed by Caltrans has been transferred to Kaipoma, a nonprofit established by three local Native American tribes with ancestral ties to the region. Through legislation from Senator Mike McGuire's office, Caltrans District 1 collaborated with Kaipoma, founded by representatives of the Sherwood Valley Band of Pomo Indians, Round Valley Indian Tribes, and Coyote Valley Band of Pomo Indians, to facilitate the transfer of Blues Beach near Westport in Mendocino County. During this interim period, in cooperation with Kaipoma and the California Coastal Commission, Caltrans will be closing the beach to vehicle access. Pedestrian access will remain available. Once transferred, Kaipoma will own and maintain the 136-acre site and protect sensitive natural resources and Native American cultural resources. From the Bureau of Land Management, the Bureau of Land Management, in coordination with the U.S. Wildland Fire Service and the Six Rivers National Forest, issued fire restrictions for public lands in Del Norte, Humboldt, Trinity, and Mendocino counties beginning Sunday, June 28th. These seasonal fire restrictions listed in the fire order will be in place to help prevent wildfire and will remain in effect until further notice. These restrictions are in addition to the year-round statewide fire protection order. Fire restrictions in the Arcata Field Office Fire Order prohibit campfires and barbecues, except in agency-provided metal campfire rings and barbecue grills in developed campgrounds and recreation sites. Portable stoves and lanterns using gas, jellied petroleum, or pressurized liquid fuel are allowed outside of these campgrounds and recreation sites, including the Lost Coast Trail, with a valid California campfire permit. Other fire restrictions include no smoking except within an enclosed vehicle or building or at designated developed recreation sites or other designated areas. No motor vehicles or internal combustion engines may be used off of established roads and trails. Chainsaws with functioning spark arresters can be used for personal firewood cutting until 1 p.m. daily. There is an exemption for motor vehicles at the Samoa Dunes Recreation Area and on the wave slope of the Mike Thompson Wildlife Area, South Spit and Humboldt Bay. It is illegal year-round to possess or discharge fireworks, including safe and sane devices, on public lands. There is an exemption in place for July 4th only at the Samoa Dunes Recreation Area near Eureka. No target shooting with incendiary, tracer, steel core, or armor-piercing ammunition or using exploding targets. Target shooting is allowed only from a half hour before sunrise to noon daily. Target shooters must have a shovel or fire extinguisher on hand. Anyone found guilty of violating a fire prevention order may be fined up to $100,000 or face imprisonment of up to 12 months. Restitution for total fire suppression and damage costs may be borne by the trespasser. From the Redway Community Services District, the Redway CSD has entered Stage 2 water conservation. Voluntary elements from Stage 1 are now mandatory. Upon declaration of Water Conservation Stage 2, water conservation and supply shortage response measures shall apply. Here's some of the now mandatory restrictions. Landscape watering is allowed only between the hours of 6 p.m. and 10 a.m. Restrict outdoor water usage to an odd-even water conservation plan. Under this plan, odd number of homes are asked to restrict their outside water usage to Wednesday and Sunday. Even-numbered homes are asked to water outdoors only on Tuesday and Saturday. Businesses are asked to water on Monday and Thursday. Water each area for only 10 minutes. 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Nurseries must use basins under watered inventory to catch excess water. And restaurants shall refrain from serving drinking water except upon specific request by a customer. Here's some additional information from Glenn Graydon of the Redway CSD. Quote, the river is at 50% of median and our new tank is not online yet. The installation of the new tank increases our capacity of water stored up at the Rusk Lane location by 25,000 gallons. The original tank was unable to be rehabbed and a couple of feet shorter, and now the tanks are level to each other and should be online by September. About the percentage of median river flow. Currently, the river is flowing at a rate of 62.7 cubic feet per second. Typical median flow rate on this day is 125.5 cubic feet per second. Our conservation measures take effect at 50% of the median, which we reached this morning, which is 62.7 cubic feet per second. End quote. Next, a scam alert from PG&E. So far this year, monetary losses from scams impacting Pacific Gas and Electric Company customers are on track to outpace 2025, with customers losing over $211,000 through mid-year. Scam reports have been filed across the North Coast. In 2025, PG&E received nearly 24,000 reports from customers who were targeted by scammers impersonating PG&E and lost over $301,000 in fraudulent payments with an average loss of $590. By mid-year 2026, customers have already reported over $211,000 in losses to utility scammers, representing a nearly 30% increase in financial losses by the year's end, with an average loss of $969. Customers should never purchase a prepaid card to avoid service disconnection or shutoff. PG&E does not specify how customers should make a bill payment and offers a variety of ways to pay a bill, including accepting payments online, by phone, automatic bank draft, mail, or in person. If a scammer threatens immediate disconnection or shutoff of service without prior notification, customers should hang up the phone, delete the email, or shut the door. Customers with delinquent accounts receive an advanced disconnection notification, typically by mail and included in their regular monthly bill. If someone comes to your door claiming to be PG&E, customers should know that PG&E personnel carry identification and are always prepared to show it upon request. If a customer still has doubts, they can call 800-743-5000 to confirm whether an individual is there on official company business. And remember, if someone asks to see your bill, they are not with PG&E and you should close the door. From the National Organization for the Reform of Marijuana Laws, also known as NORML. Taxes derived from the license sales, state-regulated adult-use cannabis products totaled more than $4.5 billion in 2025, the highest amount ever recorded in a single year, according to an analysis provided by the Marijuana Policy Project. Seven states each collected over $200 million in adult-use cannabis taxes. Cannabis sales generated the greatest amount of tax revenue in California, with over $1 billion taken, followed by Illinois at $553 million, Michigan at $507 million, and Washington State at $496 million. Since 2014, when Colorado and Washington became the first two states to regulate the adult-use cannabis market, states have generated a combined total of $28.4 billion in tax revenue from the sale of marijuana products. And next, this week's sports report and stories from our media partners. This is KMUD News. In this week's KMUD News Sports Report, Ray Hamill brings us details of all of this week's big local sports stories, including the latest on the Humboldt Crabs and why this will be a big weekend for the team, along with updates on local American Legion baseball action and some Little League All-Star news.
0: After winning 9 straight games, the Humboldt Crabs are on a roll and in the middle of a competitive race for this year's Pacific Empire League Championship. Hello and welcome to this week's KMUD News Sports Report. I'm Ray Hamill with HumboldtSports.com. We'll have more on the Red Hot Crabs in just a moment as we take a look at all of the big local sports stories of the week, including all the latest American Legion baseball news, who came out on top in this year's District 26 Little League All-Stars Tournament, and how one local Ute softball team fared while representing the North Coast last weekend. But first up, the Humboldt Crabs continued to roll this week, stretching their winning streak to 9 straight games. On Tuesday night, the high-flying Crabs welcomed the Bay Area Force to the Arcata Ballpark for a 2-game non-league midweek series and took Game 1 17-2. They followed that with a 13-5 win on Wednesday night, improving to 23-3 on the season. Last weekend, the Crabs played 2 home league games against the Lincoln Potters and won both by scores of 14-7 and 10-2. Scoring runs has not been a problem for this year's Crabs team. In each of their last 6 games, they have scored in double digits, averaging more than 13 runs a game during that impressive run. A busy month for the local collegiate summer team continues this weekend as they get set for a 5-game league series against the Solano Mudcats. The Crabs will go into the weekend series with a record of 7-2 in league play and trail the league-leading Healdsburg Prune Packers by just 1 win in the standings. But it's shaping up to be a very competitive race for this year's league title, and remarkably, just 3 wins separate the top 6 teams in the 7-team league. The Crabs open their weekend stand against the Mudcats on Thursday night, and the two clubs will play a doubleheader on Friday night and an afternoon game on July the 4th, with first pitch set for 2 p.m. After closing out the series on Sunday afternoon, the Crabs will hit the road for a key 5-game trip next week, which includes 3 games in Healdsburg and 2 games against the Medford Rogues. So the next 9 days will be crucial for the Crabs in their pursuit of a first-ever Pacific Empire League championship. The Crabs are not the only

0: Wolves, they improved to 7-6 on the summer, and they have been competitive, with 4 of their 6 losses coming by just 1 run. According to team manager Scott St. John, several players have been impressing for the team, including McKinleyville's Joe Tano. Tano, who will be a high school senior this coming year, has already established himself as one of the most dangerous pitchers in the HDNL, but this summer, according to St. John, he is also maturing at the plate and developing into a very good all-around player. Tano finished the high school season with a record of 7-0 and helped lead the McKinleyville Panthers to a Big 5 and Charles Lakin Tournament Championship double. He also had an impressive ERA of 1.31. Another player who is enjoying a very good summer with the Eagles is former Ferndale Wildcat Parker Pryor. Pryor, who was the Little 4 MVP in 2024, did not play in college this past spring, but you couldn't tell from the way he has been playing with the Eagles this summer. St. John described Pryor as a pleasant surprise and a player with a high baseball IQ. The Eagles will continue a busy summer at the Fairfield Firecracker Tournament this weekend before returning to the North Coast to host their annual tournament next week. The Eagles tournament will include brackets for 17U and 19U teams and will feature travelling teams from Australia, coached by former Humboldt Crabs player Steve Fish. In local Little League action, meanwhile, this week was a big one for the District 26 12-year-old All-Stars. Following the county All-Star tournaments for the 10-year-olds and 11-year-olds last week, the district held its annual 12-year-olds All-Star tournament this week. The always highly anticipated tournament featured some of the best young players on the North Coast and was hosted by Redwood Empire Little League at the Redwood Fields in Cutton. And it was a good week for the Redwood Empire players, who went undefeated in tournament play and secured the championship with a 10-0 win over rival Eel River in Wednesday night's championship showdown. Also in action this week, a group of young McKinleyville softball players represented the district at their Little League section tournament in Reading. While several local travel teams have been impressing in recent years, the McKinleyville girls are the first softball team from the county to compete in Little League All-Star tournaments in several years after the program was reinstated last year. They traveled to Reading with a young roster that includes mostly 10-year-olds and 11-year-olds, but competed well. After dropping their opening tournament game to a quality Chico team, the McKinleyville girls responded with a hard-fought 7-5 win over Lake Almanor in an elimination game on Saturday. Their summer season would come to an end the following day when they suffered their second loss of the weekend, but head coach Bob Pinard was impressed with how the players performed and says they have come a long way in a year. And with most of the young players expected back on the All-Star team next summer, the team appears to have a bright future. And that's this week's KMUD News Sports Report. Until next time, I'm Ray Hamill with HumboldtSports.com.
1: Here's a story on brand new laws taking effect in California from our friends at KPFA.
2: It's the beginning of California's fiscal year, which means a number of new state laws are taking effect today. New rules this month are touching schools, transgender rights, guns, and grocery shelves, among other things. Every school district in California must now adopt a policy limiting or banning smartphone use on campus. Republican Assemblymember Josh Hoover, who co-authored the bill, said research shows smartphone use in kids can contribute to lower test scores, anxiety, depression, and even suicide. Speaking before the assembly, Hoover made a statement on the dangers of screens and AI.
3: Type this question into your AI and see what it tells you. I'm going to read this. If you were the devil, how would you destroy the next generation without them even knowing it? And this is what my chatbot responded with. Not with fire and brimstone, not with obvious chains. I'd hand them the keys to their own self-destruction and let them call it freedom, progress, and self-care. The next generation wouldn't fight me. They'd thank me, post about it, and meme the whole thing into oblivion. I would replace real life with infinite distraction.
2: Another new school rule mandates every K through 12 school must maintain at least one all-gender restroom that's unlocked and accessible to students. A spokesperson for the group that sponsored the bill said California is expanding restroom options rather than restricting them, unlike other states limiting access for transgender students. On that note, a separate new law extends confidentiality protections to transgender and non-binary Californians of all ages who petition.

0: to change their name or gender on legal documents. Previously, only minors' records were shielded. The bill's author, State Senator Scott Wiener, a Democrat, said when he first presented it last year that it's meant to protect people from being outed and harassed as the Trump administration targets transgender rights.
1: We know that transgender and non-binary people are have always been vulnerable to discrimination and harassment if records pertaining to their name and gender marker change are made public. That is even more so today as the trans community is under severe attack by our federal government, by various states, and by bigots across the country who look for opportunities to dox trans people, to harass them, and to destroy them, frankly. So it's critically important for the state of California to stand with our trans community and to provide them with the tools to be able to protect their privacy and their safety.
0: California also now bans the sale of Glock-style handguns that can be illegally converted into fully automatic weapons using a 3D-printed device. Assemblymember Catherine Stefani, who co-authored the bill, put it simply, saying, quote, "No gun sold in California should be just a screwdriver away from becoming a machine gun." Gun dealers must also complete new annual training on spotting straw purchasers and preventing theft. Co-author and Democratic Assemblymember Jesse Gabriel said that the law is a pragmatic solution to a serious problem.
2: Automatic weapons are lethal and capable of firing hundreds of rounds per minute. They are also legal here in California. Unfortunately, some semi-automatic firearms feature a dangerous design element, allowing them to be easily converted to automatic weapons through the attachment of an easy-to-use device known as a switch. Recent statistics have shown that over the past decade, these automatic weapons have become increasingly prevalent. While law enforcement has been working diligently to get these illegal weapons off our street, gun manufacturers have refused to fix this deadly design feature. AB 1127 would prohibit the sale of semi-automatic handguns that feature these specific design elements.
0: And California becomes the first state in the nation today to standardize food date labels. Confusing and poorly defined phrases like sell-by, best-by, and freshest before are now banned. Only two labels are now allowed: best if used by for peak quality and use by for safety. Eggs, infant formula, and beer are exempt. A number of other laws are also kicking in. Chain restaurants with 20 or more locations must now list major food allergens on their menus. A sweeping housing law overrides local zoning to allow denser housing near transit stops in 8 counties, including Los Angeles and San Francisco. Streaming services like Netflix and YouTube can no longer play ads louder than regular programming. Self-driving cars like Waymos can now be ticketed for traffic violations. Gun owners must report lost or stolen firearm parts, not just complete weapons. Public schools are now barred from using derogatory Native American mascots or team. And private schools now face new child abuse prevention and reporting requirements for staff and volunteers. Meanwhile, the Justice Department sued California and Virginia today over their newly enacted gun restrictions, arguing they violate the Second Amendment. The lawsuit targets Virginia's ban on semi-automatic assault rifles and California's ban on Glock and Glock-style pistols, which can be converted to fire like machine guns. Both laws took effect today, though Virginia courts have already blocked enforcement in some areas. The suits follow a similar Justice Department challenge to a Denver assault weapons ban in May and come a day after the Supreme Court agreed to hear challenges to local assault rifle bans next term. In its filing against California, the Justice Department argued the state, quote, believes it can outlaw perfectly legal and safe firearms if those firearms can be converted into illegal firearms. This is not the law. A spokeswoman for California Governor Gavin Newsom defended the law, citing the state's low gun death and crime rates. Virginia's Attorney General also vowed to defend the measure.
3: 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Redwood Community Radio acknowledges that its transmitter sites are located in the unceded territory of the Tsingkiyon, Wailaki, Wiat, Wilkut, and Kato people. We honor ancestors past, present, and emerging, acknowledge the ongoing cultural, spiritual, physical connection that these tribes have to the region. I'm April Lewis. Stay tuned in.
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5: Coming up on Wings. In 1973, the U.S. Supreme Court decriminalized abortion nationwide in a case called Roe v. Wade. 49 years later, it overturned its ruling. From Danger to Dignity is a two-part documentary about the lengthy movement that led to Roe.
6: It was 1962. I was 22 years old. I was rushed to the emergency room with a fever of 105 and blood poisoning. I had had an illegal abortion. Blindfolded, without anesthetic, I never saw the face of the abortionist. My own doctor, who refused to provide a safe abortion, would now try to save my life. Because I had good medical care, I survived. Many women died.
7: There was no phrase, reproductive choice. There was no concept of reproductive choice. If you needed an abortion, you couldn't look in the phone book for a clinic.
8: This is a time in which it is illegal to counsel a woman about abortion. $1,000 fine and a year in jail.
9: I didn't want to be arrested. Nobody wants to be arrested. But if you see something that's so wrong socially, and you have a chance and you don't do anything about it, it's hard to sleep with yourself at night.
6: From 1961 until 1973, the struggle for abortion rights became one of the fastest growing social movements in the history of the United States. On the front lines were people willing to challenge the law, and if necessary, break the law.
10: From Danger to Dignity, the fight for safe abortion.
6: Abortion first became a crime in the United States in the mid-1800s. Historians estimate that for more than a century, at least 500,000 clandestine illegal abortions were taking place each year. Some women found safe operations, but most faced the back alleys. Every day, hospitals admitted women infected and bleeding.
11: One I can think of was a classmate of mine who had an abortion that was done actually by her mom. And she started to hemorrhage. And she died. I called the daddy. When he arrived at the hospital, he said to her immediately, "I want to know who did it." He made her feel guilty and called her a killer. The death of their daughter. I thought, there must be another way.
6: Abortions were reported simply as criminal acts. The human costs behind the headlines were suppressed. When journalist Lawrence Lader was researching reproductive rights in the 1950s, he found that almost nothing had been written on abortion.
12: it was a dirty subject here. You didn't discuss it at dinner table. The only thing in the newspapers was a little item, Dr. X arrested for performing illegal abortion. You had no way to get at facts or the real story. There was nothing.
10: Abortion was a taboo subject, surrounded by secrecy and shame. In 1962, one woman's story broke the silence. Sherry Finkbein was the host of television's Romper Room. She was pregnant with her fifth child when she discovered that the drug she'd been taking for morning sickness, thalidomide, could cause severe birth defects, including babies born with no limbs. Arizona law allowed abortions only if a woman's life was in danger. Sherry's doctor diagnosed her as a potential suicide so he could arrange a hospital abortion.
13: Everything would have been fine if on Sunday I didn't have this fantastic feeling that I had to warn other people about this horrendous drug.
10: Sherry called the local newspaper several days before the scheduled operation. She asked that her name not be used. The next day, her doctor called to say that the abortion had been canceled.
13: I said, how could they cancel it? They don't even know who I am. And they said the news went out on the Associated Press and we're getting calls from all over the world. Somebody went into the county attorney's office and said they'd like to make a citizen's arrest on the hospital and on the woman who's going to have that termination.
10: The whole world watched as Sherry and her husband searched for a doctor who would help. Finally, they went to Sweden, where abortion was legal. After the operation, the Swedish doctors confirmed that the fetus was severely deformed.
14: I don't want to get back at anybody. I don't feel bitter towards anyone. I don't feel bitter towards people who oppose us religiously. I only hope that they know, can feel that we're doing what's best in our case and could feel some of what's in my heart in trying to prevent a tragedy from happening.
13: When we came back from Sweden, then we heard that somebody else was now doing Romper Room and that they would keep her on doing it. I was told, and I remember the words exactly, that they felt I was unfit to handle children. We had received so many death threats that the FBI was called. They came because we had two children who went to school. It was only about a half a block away. But there were these big FBI agents who would take these little kids and walk them to school because people threatened to cut off the arms and legs of my existing children.
15: Mrs. Finkbein, now that it's all over, do you still think that you've done the right thing?
14: Something within me, I don't know if it was womanly intuition or the God inside of me, said, don't have this baby, and I didn't, and now I know it was the right decision.
10: Sherry's case made headlines, but when the story quieted down, for most women, nothing had changed.
16: When I became pregnant, I was totally desperate. At that time, poor women, many of whom were women of color, did not have the connections and access to safe abortions. At the time, I was living with an aunt, and I knew I was pregnant. One day, I was just sitting in the bedroom on the bed, trying to figure out what I should do. And she had these plastic flowers sit all around. And I thought, well, you know, I could probably use this, you know, because it had a long piece of wire. That's what I did. I ended up having to go into the hospital emergency because I was hemorrhaging and it wouldn't stop.
10: Experiences like this woman's were happening every day. California Assemblyman John Knox heard about a woman who was raped and forced by law to bear the child. In 1961, he introduced a bill for reform to the state legislature. It drew little attention and died in committee, but it inspired one of the nation's first abortion rights activists.
17: I saw it on page 90,000 of the newspaper, a tiny little article about this bill, and I took it and I drew up my own little petition for modified abortion laws. And I went then to the public one at a time to find anyone who would talk about it.
10: Patricia McGinnis was an early advocate of women's rights. She later became a medical technologist in a San Francisco hospital, where she saw hundreds of women admitted with complications from back alley abortions.
18: Do you approve of abortion for any reason whatsoever?
14: I feel great indignation as a woman to think that women have to subject themselves to second-rate medical care for a safe surgical procedure.
10: Information about the medical consequences of illegal abortions began to reach more legislators, and a second California assemblyman considered proposing reform.
19: As I traveled up and down the state, women would come up to me after my talks and tell me about their own personal involvement in abortion, that either they themselves had had one at one time or another, always, of course, an illegal one, or their sister had, or their grandmother had, or their college roommate had, but everyone knew of some other woman, if not herself, who had suffered through an illegal abortion, which meant that of the many hundreds of thousands, perhaps so many as a million American women who were each year having abortions, every single one of them was a criminal. Every single one of them was a potential felon.
10: In 1963, Representative Anthony Bielenson took a political risk by introducing a bill that would make abortion legal in cases of rape, incest, and danger to a woman's life.
19: It was this immense issue out there waiting to be resolved in some better way than we'd succeeded up to that time in doing it. But until that time, people hadn't even been talking about it.
10: The proposal failed, but interest was beginning to grow. Meanwhile, Pat McGinnis' grassroots efforts continued. She was distributing flyers to attendees of a California medical conference when Lana Phelan passed by.
9: It was raining, and so I ran across the street to get to my car, and there was a woman standing on the center aisle, and as I passed, she gave me a leaflet. It said, "Repeal abortion laws." And I looked at that and said to my husband, "My God, the only person there with a dab of sense was standing outside in the rain."
10: Lana was a young housewife and mother concerned about women's health issues. She called the number on the flyer to see if she could help.
9: One day, not too long after that, she called me and asked me, would I go to the college and give a speech for them? They needed a speaker. And I said, "What will I say?" And she said, "You'll think of something." And I did.
10: Lana talked about the trauma of her own illegal abortion at 17. She joined with Pat and another woman, Rowena Gerner, to speak out about the laws. Working out of a tiny San Francisco apartment, they launched their fledgling organization, the Society for Humane Abortion. ...1963 was a year when new dreams were born and inspired social action across the country. Pastor James Lawson, a colleague of Martin Luther King, recalls those times.
20: One of the mistaken notions about the 60s is the notion that we were primarily a civil rights movement. The better term for what we talked about and said would have been human rights, because we talked all the time about dignity and freedom and justice.
10: In the early 1960s, people began to examine the morality of many issues, including abortion. Between 1963 and 1965, an epidemic of German measles accounted for a significant rise in serious birth defects. This situation led to a greater public acceptance for abortions. But the most compelling motivation for someone to act was still a personal experience.
21: I had seen someone die in the military, the wife of a pilot that I was very close to. He'd come back home after World War II, only to have, within the first year of his return, his wife die as a result of a botched abortion. This background demanded that I take some action when I had the opportunity.
10: In spring of 1965, despite opposition in his district, Assemblyman Percy Sutton introduced the first proposal for abortion reform in the state of New York. The bill was defeated, but early legislative efforts encouraged others around the country to speak out. In Minnesota, Dr. Jane Hodgson, a respected gynecologist, was appalled by the number of women she saw admitted to the hospital following botched abortions.
1: I gradually began to think, well, this is horrible medicine. This isn't the way I was taught in public health classes in medical school, that we should be able to do something about this.
10: Dr. Hodgson testified before legislative committees and also spoke at conferences in an attempt to reach other doctors.
2: The real moral and medical question is whether women should have abortions humanely and safely in our hospitals, or whether we should continue our degrading system of unwanted pregnancies and criminal abortions.
1: The hypocrisy got to me. Well-to-do women always could have them. They would go to England or Canada or wherever. They could arrange it, but it was absolutely impossible for the young and the poor.
10: Dr. Hodgson's testimony failed to sway the Minnesota legislature, but she was not deterred. Several years later, she would openly defy the law. Early in 1967, a second reform bill was proposed in New York. A group of ministers and rabbis, organized by Reverend Howard Moody, were closely watching its progress.
22: They didn't change that law in 67. We were meeting at the time and beginning to see, what are we going to do as a result? And some of us felt very strongly and said, I think we ought to break the law. I think we ought to counsel women and help women get abortions, even if it's against the law.
10: With a group of 21 clergy, Reverend Moody organized a free referral network to provide counsel for any woman with an unintended pregnancy.
22: I felt that I could make a case to be there for her, whatever her decision was, not just if it were for abortion, but if it were having the child and giving it up, or if it were for having the child and not giving it up and keeping it. Whatever it was, we would try to help her find a way to do that. And that as religious people, as people who cared about people's spirits, there was no way that you could do that without caring about their bodies.
10: The clergy leadership was outspoken with their plans, but they operated covertly to avoid arrest. Arlene Carman worked with Reverend Moody to coordinate the overall effort.
17: The way in which the clergy service was set up was a very protective one. I was the only person who had contact with the abortionists. The clergy never did. Someone had to go and pretend to be pregnant and go through everything but the abortion to see how the doctor treated women, because there were so many terrible stories that we heard from women about their illegal abortions.
10: Hospitals sometimes permitted abortions for extreme cases. These so-called therapeutic abortions were often available only to the wealthy. Arlene remembers a welfare mother whose 11-year-old daughter had been raped by a babysitter.
17: Everywhere she turned, she was refused, but what had enraged her the most is that in one of the interviews, her daughter was asked why she didn't want to be a mother. You're talking to a 10 and 11-year-old kid. What we did in working with a couple of sympathetic doctors was we would save our ability to get a therapeutic abortion for a situation like that.
10: The doctors who took referrals from the clergy could face criminal charges and lose their medical licenses. In spite of these risks, some doctors were moved to act by what they'd seen.
23: The hospitals then would be beds after bed of women with abortion complications. And we were supposed to report these. And I had one that I did report. The police came, They harassed the woman. They threatened her, told her she was going to die, frightened her into telling who had done the abortion. It's a very bad experience for her. I made a decision then that I would never report that again.
10: Women from all over the country came to this doctor's office in a small Texas town after he joined the clergy abortion service.
23: To have the service available, safe, and have it done in, with respect and with dignity, and to know your work is needed, is appreciated, and to get that reaffirmation every day for patients who you may have never met before. You know, to have the patient look up and say, "Thank you, doctor. You know, I don't know what I would have done if you hadn't have been here." Or just a simple thank you.
10: Women who could not find a safe abortion in the United States and were able to leave the country had to take their chances. In Mexico, for example, illegal abortion was a thriving industry with no controls.
0: Of course, there were two levels of abortion providers.
10: Olga Morales was a nurse who worked near the Mexican border.
0: There were the ones that were in a very sanitized office. And so the pretty wealthy woman, and they were usually the white women, would go and have an abortion that was done very well. It was, you know, sanitary. The doctor was trained. She felt no discomfort. On the other hand, you might have the woman that would be Latina, or maybe not as wealthy white American woman, that would go to Mexico, and she would have to take what she could get.
10: The leaders of the Society for Humane Abortion went to Mexico to investigate the possibilities.
9: The dangers were terrible. Young women could be intercepted at the airport. Cab drivers knew why they were there, and they would say, "I want to go so-and-so," and he would take them elsewhere, where he would be getting a kickback or a rake-off.
17: Telephone operators in the border towns would switch calls to entrepreneurs that didn't know what they were doing. The women didn't know, really, who they were going to.
10: Pat, Lana, and Rowena compiled a list of reputable doctors with explicit instructions on how to navigate the underground. They would visit the doctors and check their facilities and help the women negotiate fair prices.
9: When the women came back, if we had a single bad report, a single one, that they had mistreated or had done poor surgery or that they had in any manner abused this woman, their name went right off that list. It was hard, but it was better than picking them up dead in garbage cans in Tijuana, which is what had been happening to them.
10: Although few doctors in the United States were willing to perform abortions, some would risk seeing the patients after the operation. Dr. Cheek helped Lana and Pat by treating women with complications after they returned from Mexico.
3: The only way I could find of handling somebody who had had an abortion and who was sick or in pain or running a temperature was to go and see them. And I felt this was an extension of what I really owed myself to do. At that time, I did not have the courage to do abortions myself. So much hung in the balance of losing one's license, of going to jail, and I had a family. This was the trap that all of us were caught in. Abortion was something that really needed to be changed in America, that this was criminal.
10: In 1967, the state of Colorado and then North Carolina passed the first reform laws in the country. In California, Assemblyman Bielenson reintroduced his bill.
19: Everywhere I went, no matter what kind of group it was, no matter how politically conservative it might be, people would start nodding and realizing this, of course. For the first time really in their lives, many of them, it was presented to them as a potential political issue, as a legislative issue, as something where clearly the law ought to be changed.
10: In June of 1967, Bielenson's bill finally passed.
6: But the new law had many bureaucratic restrictions, and as a result, few women were able to get abortions. Reverend Hugh Anwell was among those who had lobbied for the bill.
4: I found myself in the position of being asked to establish some kind of information service that would help women learn about this new law. And to my absolute dismay, we had 293 calls from women who wanted help. And once we climbed from under that, we found that of that number, only three qualified under the law as then it was interpreted in California. So then the next question was, what now? It soon became clear that I was in something that, in my own case, totally changed my life. Because you don't meet that kind of human need and then say, well, it doesn't concern me anymore.
6: Reverend Anwell recruited other clergy, including Reverend Cornish Rogers.
5: Hugh Anwell contacted me and asked me if I would be a counselor representing the South Central area, which is largely the black area of Los Angeles. And in a community that has so many persons who are poor, it just seemed to me that those persons who did want to take a step to determine their own future ought to be helped without what I would consider violating the laws of God.
6: Peg Bysert was still in training for the ministry when she was approached by her pastor.
7: He asked if I would want to do abortion counseling when I was ordained, and I said, yes, I would. However, I didn't quite realize that it was going to be so fast. I was ordained on a Sunday afternoon, and on Monday morning, we were at a very large meeting in Rahway, New Jersey, of the clergy counseling group. There must have been at least 100 men there. When I came in with the pastor of the church, he announced a woman. And there was applause and everyone standing, and it was quite a sight. But I realized what it meant to them when all these men had been counseling women about abortion, and there hadn't been a single woman pastor to do this. So I jumped in with 2 feet.
6: The clergy service continued to grow and eventually attracted several thousand members nationwide.
8: I got involved because it felt like a matter of justice and fairness, and there were victims, and I was concerned about that.
6: Rabbi Max Tichton had been a longtime activist for social issues.
8: We decided to enlist ourselves and take a telephone number, and that was a rather audacious step, especially when the Illinois legislators were really in the very heart of their argumentation, and newspapers were editorializing on all sides. I recall the doctors' letters, especially because doctors were confessing that they had been doing abortions for years, and they said, we really are sick and tired of having this considered clandestine and illegal.
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24: You mentioned the question, Ms. Krupczak, when does life begin? 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

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It's 9 a.m. You got it tuned to KMUD, KMUD, Garberville 91.1, KMUE Eureka 88.1, and KLAI Laytonville 90.3.

0: And good morning, everybody.
1: Good.
0: Humboldt County and beyond. This is Thank Cha, and we hope you're all celebrating the fact that you survived another week with us, because Shaka and I are definitely celebrating that.
1: We had some wonderful temperatures. We're humming right along, but with a little bit of feedback.
0: We're getting some feedback. I'm not sure what it is, but we'll clear that up, folks.
1: Yeah. At any rate,
0: thank you.
1: We have had a very interesting week. I keep my ears to the national and global news. There's a big old heat dome on the east.
0: Oh my goodness!
1: It's a big old heat dome. Some international ado as the Chinese are styling over us with the amount of air conditioners and stuff that they have. Europe simultaneously has.
0: Europe is not air conditioned. Most of those buildings were built hundreds and hundreds of years ago. And you know what? They were not set up for AC. So when heat hits Europe, boy, it's bad.
1: Even the houses are not designed for it.
0: Yes. And as an expatriate of the Midwest and East Coast, let me tell you, when it gets to be 100 degrees in the Midwest or the East Coast, it's not just 100 degrees. It's also close to 100% humidity, which is just the perfect combination if your ideal is to live inside a steam bath.
1: Right, right. Well, the trick I've learned is you want flowy clothes that help wind get through them.
0: Yes, natural fibers, natural fabrics.
1: And you are better off wearing a robe or some flowy garments than trying to just shield yourself from the sun with yourself.
0: Yes, because yourself isn't as good a shield as the flowy clothes are. Hey, before we get started, we do want to remind everyone that the views and opinions expressed throughout the broadcast day are those of the speakers and not necessarily those of this station, its staff, or underwriters. And time will be made available for other viewpoints. Thank you for joining us.
1: And speaking of other viewpoints, we do have some on the line, and I think we should jump right
0: all right
1: into it to start.
0: Impressive. A good start. Okay.
1: So going off to caller number one. Good morning, Thank Cha. You are on the air.
2: Hello.
1: Hi there.
2: Hello.
1: Hi.
2: Hello.
1: Hello.
2: Hi. Hi. Am I on?
0: You are.
1: Sure are. Yep.
2: Yay. This is Patty Harvey, and I am calling, as usual, for the Humboldt chapters of Healthcare for All Humboldt.
1: Ooh.
2: And Physicians for a National Health Program. And the reason I'm calling today is because we are launching a really exciting event, and I'm calling to see if there are people who would be interested in joining us. The event is called Signs of Fascism, and we are trying to contact everyone we know, friends, relatives, colleagues, who are concerned about the depredations in this country, in our economy, or in healthcare, and education, politics, and the soul of our nation. And what this project is, I don't know if anyone has seen or remembers way back in the 50s, there were these advertisements for Burma Shave. There would be a series of signs with clever statements, and the last one would say, Burma Shave.
0: That's right. Mm. It was always fun to drive along the road when I was a kid, and my parents were driving, of course.
2: Exactly. Exactly. So what we're planning, and there have been several of these done around the nation, and there was even some in Eureka not too long ago, and we want to do another one in our area on the coast. And the first sign will say signs of fascism, followed by other indications of what a fascist state looks like, what they do, like concentration camps or taking over the media or denying health care, things like that. So we want a pool of, maybe even 50 people so that, because not everyone can make every date, and we'll have more than one date. But we have all our signs and we're ready to go. We just need the pool of people.
0: Okay, so how can people contact you?
1: Yeah.
2: People could contact me by emailing healthcareforallhumboldt@gmail.com.
0: Okay, healthcareforallhumboldt@gmail.com.
2: Right.
0: Okay.
1: All right.
2: And we will sign them up, and all they have to do is show up, pick up a sign, and stand there. and That's cool. be defiant.
0: That's great.
1: Nice.
0: Hey, clever idea, and that will make a lot of people my age smile thinking about those old Burma Shave signs. And
2: I'm seeing, I know.
1: I'm seeing the website is pnhp.org.
2: Yes.
1: Okay. Well, thank
2: there's
1: you very
2: lots
1: much.
2: Of information. Yeah, there's also another website for healthcare for all California, but you have to. You can't do HCA. You have to do healthcareforall.org.
0: Okay.
1: Well, thank you very much.
0: Thanks for the call.
2: Okay, thank
1: I'll
2: you,
1: try
2: Bob.
1: To remind people. And
2: thank you.
1: A couple more on the line. We'll get right to them. I just wanted to say, fascism, it's one of those things that's not just in history books. It's it's a tendency of some people that don't really like dissent, and they do a lot of things that, you know, they only cover an extensive history of previous fascist eras. And they usually don't call themselves fascist.
0: No, they have other catchphrases that they think will hide the fact that they're fascist.
1: We're the super humanitarian populist national security, you know, defense of freedom agency, actually.
0: Hmm. Yeah. Okay, then.
1: Something
0: all
1: like
0: right.
1: that. Anyway, let's go ahead and kick it to another caller. Hello? Good morning. Are you there?
3: Oh, hi. Good morning.
1: Hey, good morning.
3: This is Laurel. I'm stepping in for Dan. He's in the hospital of Humboldt.
1: Oh. Well, glad you could do that.
3: Yes, I just wanted to give you a little kid's joke and a shout out to, Beth at Amelia's, who serves up fine food and free poetry.
1: Right on.
3: So make sure to check out the free poems when you stop by.
1: Definitely.
3: Say hi to Beth. And also a hello to Alan Wilner. Dan is busy with his physical therapy this morning. And
0: okay,
3: said
0: good.
3: He couldn't get on, but he said definitely put out a knock-knock joke. So I got one for you. Knock,
0: all right,
3: knock.
0: Go ahead.
1: Hit us.
3: Knock-knock.
0: Who's there?
3: Hatch.
0: Hatch who?
3: Oh, bless you.
1: Very nice.
0: Vintage Dan, thank you.
3: And another one, knock knock.
1: Who's there?
3: Boo.
1: Boo who?
3: Oh, I'm sorry. I didn't mean to make you cry.
1: Oh. Well, your care means a lot. Thank you so much.
0: Okay.
1: And
3: you're welcome.
1: Yeah, no problem. Glad to hear he's got something else on his plate too. That's good for him to get around to. I know.
3: Yes, he might make it out to the farmer's market today if everything goes well. So.
0: All right. Well, all
1: he's
0: right.
1: Hoping.
0: We'll look for him if we see there. Okay. Thanks so much.
3: Thank you.
0: Bye-bye.
1: All right. We still got two on the line. Let's go to our next caller. Good morning. You're on the mud.
4: Hi. Is that me?
0: It is definitely you.
1: Yeah.
4: Can all confirm. Right. Okay. This is Jesse. And it's going to be really hot in town today and tomorrow. So we're not going to do our usual singing protest in town today.
0: Okay.
4: But we're going to take it to Shelter Cove tomorrow. Tomorrow, July 4th, we are going to rally for the First Amendment and sing songs of protest and freedom at 11 o'clock, 11 to 12 at Abalone Point. That's on Lower Pacific in Shelter Cove.
0: Cool.
4: And I was down there yesterday, and it smells so fresh and salty. And it's wonderful. Anyone who comes there will be so lucky. It's just so invigorating.
0: Yep, great idea.
4: You know,
0: great idea to go out there, yeah.
1: Mm-hmm.
4: I think so. It's going to be so hot. And so we're going to do our usual singing songs with whoever comes and whoever plays with us and whoever comes. And there will be a lot of other events in Shelter Cove, games and races and a parade. But our singing rally for the First Amendment is at 11. It's from 11 to 12 at Abalone Point.
0: Excellent.
4: Power to the people. Yeah. Power to the people. Yeah, you know it. Power to the people. Power to the people right now. Right now. Come on and join us singing songs of freedom at 11 o'clock, Abalone Point, Shelter Cove.
0: That sounds
4: You'll be really lucky.
0: Yep. That sounds like a great way to spend the 4th and a very appropriate way to spend the 4th of July. Congratulations.
1: Yeah.
4: totally. We have little flags to give out, and we'll have water and signs, and it's just so nice down there. Anyone who goes will be really glad they did.
0: Yes.
1: Right on.
0: All right. Well, thank you for letting everybody know. Appreciate it.
1: Mm-hmm.
4: Okay. Thanks. Bye.
0: Bye.
1: Before this, I was just sharing that anecdote, and you actually already knew about the America 250 that had been planned for this year.
0: That people donated significant money to.
1: Yeah,
0: because it was a bipartisan
1: commission for like the last decade, planning for a big party and all
0: very
1: sorts of stuff. And as it turns out, that's a great thing you can co-opt and sort of change the name around a little bit and take all the money for no bid contracts to your friends.
0: If I had donated to America 250, I would be pretty unhappy to find out that my money had been taken
1: and freely used
0: by something set up.
1: Well, to celebrate America.
0: To celebrate Trump's
1: America. To celebrate, it's different pronunciation. To celebrate America.
0: Oh, yay, yay. Okay.
1: Action pronunciation. One more on the lines. Let's take it from another caller. Good morning. You're on the air.
0: Good morning.
1: Have you managed? Oh.
0: Sounds like someone's trying to be there.
1: Yeah. I think they're still up in the air a little bit.
0: If you're hearing us, we can't hear you. So you might want to move to a slightly different location and call us back.
1: Yeah.
0: You're breaking up completely. We can't hear a thing you're saying.
1: That might have been the passionate one because I can recognize the voice. But
0: it might have been.
1: He sounds like he's in a choppier valley than usual.
0: Yeah. Yeah. So while we're waiting for someone to call back, support for KMUD comes from Pacific Watershed Associates in Arcata, offering a wide variety of geologic engineering, erosion, stream restoration, and environmental services throughout the Emerald Triangle, Lake, and Sonoma counties. 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
1: Yeah, that's too bad because there's so much to talk to him about. Like the new, this is the first thing I brought up this morning when we had a minute, which was Section 224 of the National Defense Authorization Act, otherwise known as the United States-Israel Defense Technology Cooperation Initiative, which the House just voted on. And I think the House passed, opposed by, you might guess, Rashida Tlaib, Massey, Ilhan Omar, and the crew of sort of like it's an interesting collage of, one or more Republicans and 20 some odd House members, at least, who opposed the measure to integrate the or synchronize and expand military-industrial integration between the U.S. and Israel, a very famously popular thing to do right now while they're awaiting our end of vetoes to their, little bit of international court kerfuffle.
0: It is really hard for a normal human being to keep up with all of the craziness that's happening in Washington. I applaud anyone who tries and retains their sanity. I think that's a fine thing. I'm going to slide in a little good news just because otherwise it's kind of depressing. The 4th of July and so much awful stuff is happening.
1: Totally.
0: But I just read on the Red-Headed Black Belt that the Bridgeville Community Senator has already mailed out 50,000 books in Humboldt County alone to children through Dolly Parton's Imagination Library.
1: Nice.
0: And that's a pretty cool thing. 51,357 books, to be exact. There are 1,750 children currently enrolled in Humboldt County in this program, and each one of them receives a book every single month until they turn 5. So it's a great way to get your kids learning to read early and getting excited about having books early.
1: Nice.
0: Every $15 that one of us donates, and I am a donor, I'll say that just to be clear, allows a child to get a book a month for a year. So 12 books for $15.
5: Sweet.
0: That is amazing. They do need donations, and you can do that. Let's see if they give the thing here. I will look up the donation. I think it's to the Bridgeville Community Center. But if someone from Bridgeville is listening, they could certainly call in and let us know.
5: Excellent.
0: I think they have a PayPal page to be. But look on the Redheaded Black Belt, and they'll give you more information. But that's a fine way to help everyone in our community.
5: Excellent. I also heard some good news in the it may be an issue for our water storage, like Lake Powell's and Mead's. But they had surmised that the sort of canalways and stuff that used to be very biodiverse places in the desert for all sorts of plants and trees and animals and things to live, and we sort of dammed it up and made it into just water storage. And as it turns out, now that the water's gone down, it has recovered remarkably fast into like willow trees and critters and all sorts of stuff. Like people thought that it was just going to be mud and slush and everything, but as the water has sort of like gone down enough for it to be host to a bunch of critters and plants again, they have sprung forth pretty hard in the last few years.
0: That's very cool. And the other are you talking about the California Canal System? The other thing they're doing that's really, really cool, and we have 4,000 miles of canals, I think mostly in the Central Valley, but 4,000 miles is a lot. What they're experimenting with successfully is they're putting solar panels over sections of those canals. And what they're – two things happen. A, they're getting solar power that is really making a difference in the Central Valley. But the second thing they're doing is having that shade over the water is slowing the evaporation.
5: Yeah.
0: So they're actually keeping water longer, fresher. And giving us power. That sounds like a pretty good win-win to me.
5: And you don't even have the, your solar panels are taking up farmland.
0: That is the third thing. Thank you. That's the third thing is they're in a place where nobody was going to put anything anyway.
5: Right. And we need, you know, if we could get canopy there, we would love to have it. Because cooler water is excellent when you're talking about a sun-baked area.
0: Yeah, but that program has done so well that they're going to keep expanding it because it's helping.
5: Yeah, the state of battery technology and solar it's phenomenal. I mean, there are some who say, you know, nobody has done quite so much for alternative energy as Trump in modern American history. Sure enough, Biden did put a 100% tariff on specifically, I think, solar panels or something. From China?
0: Yeah.
5: It was very like, no China, slow it down. And granted, we still have tariffs on that, but it's not so specific.
0: Yep.
5: I mean, that was to make us produce more over here. And I suppose it'll be, you know, corroborating that we'll be tending that way.
0: I hope so. But he's taken all the incentives off. He removed those incentives for people to put solar up.
5: Oh, yeah.

0: you just have to get a clear signal and speak slowly and fluently.
1: Okay.
0: as a preface, this is Free Speech Radio. Those are not casual words. This is Free Speech Radio.
1: That's correct.
0: In spite of the cuts to the Corporation for Public Broadcasting, this remains Free Speech Radio. 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
1: We're sitting in it right now. We know what you mean.
0: Absolutely. With Kitty out front on the steps waiting for
1: you. Mm-hmm. Yeah.
2: We do have a sweet cat.
0: So, folks, if you are, as I am, and many are, tired of these Kool-Aid-stained, honey-boo-boo watching, cheesy-poof snacking, morbidly obese, undereducated folks that have captured their ill imaginations by dreadfully following the most egregious form of government that we've ever seen in this republic. Take a moment and think that we're going to blow up $850,000 worth of pyrotechnics so that the five people on the National Mall can visit those and enjoy them. $850,000 is going to be blown up over the National Mall.
1: I know, and they've already warned that the fallout from that much fireworks is going to make the air, but they're telling people to wear N95 masks in 100-degree weather.
0: You know, as long as all the members of Congress have exited the building because of the mosquitoes in the Potomac, we're just going to have some concerns for all those poor black people in Washington, D.C. that doesn't have a representative in Congress.
2: The actual constituents of
1: they should definitely be represented. There's no question.
0: It would be very difficult for me in the brief period of time that I'm able to share my voice and thoughts with you to name all the programmers, all the volunteers, all the contributors to this great radio station. We all have our faves. Sometimes we tune out if you can't, you know, listen to Hawaiian maraca music, whatever. You have your personal taste. You have your personal taste. But I'm going to ask you to recognize that we've been ripped off and we're still standing strong.
1: Yep.
0: The towers are up. The transmitters are working. We have a dedicated staff that's aging, and we need more people to take part in this radio station. Make a contribution. Do the patriotic thing. Wave a flag. Are you going to hang your flag upside down tomorrow with a country in distress? Are you going to do that? Are you going to take the national standard and hang it as it's supposed to be, symbolizing that this republic is in distress? Or are you going to eat a hot dog and drink a Coors Light? What are you going to do tomorrow, folks? Are you going to listen to Hendrix play the Star Spangled Banner? Are you listening to Sam Cooke singing Your Time Is Going to Come? Are you going to listen to Aretha Franklin sing Think? Are you going to listen to the fabric of this country illuminated through song? Or are you going to sit and wait for $850,000 worth of fireworks to be burned?
1: I'm going to watch the fireworks right here. Right here in Bembo, I'm going to watch our fireworks.
2: Yeah.
1: And
2: celebrate
1: with people I love who feel not unlike how you feel. And however they feel, I want to make a difference in our community and therefore in our country.
2: And hopefully keep those fireworks mostly contained to a reasonable amount of responsible people. Oh boy, it's such a, like, I know it's only a little chance, but everybody gets to do
1: it. Thank you for your passionate call. We really appreciate it. Take good care of yourself.
0: This is a compassionate call.
1: Yeah, exactly. Exactly. All right. Thank you so much,
0: sir. The other guy will call with his lack of veracity for his so-called facts.
2: I'm still trying to figure out what passion, like what good things we're going to have at the end of a bunch of gripes. You know, one of these days.
1: Really?
2: Jobs or something? Maybe jobs?
1: Okay, maybe.
2: We'll work for a data center.
0: Stand up, speak out, be a representative of the peace in your heart, in your community, daily, every day.
1: Thank you for the call. You take good care.
2: Yep.
1: Before

0: take our next call, I want to say that, yes, we did lose $130,000 annually in public broadcasting funding mm-hmm. because this administration cut that budget. So we are more dependent on all of you than we ever have been. And Mel, I think I mentioned a couple weeks ago that Mel Kreb from, I think it's Floodplain Produce, was so generous and gave me this really cool Thank Jah It's Friday t-shirt. It's a very soft gray. I don't think it's ever been worn. If it has been worn, it's in amazing condition because it looks brand new to me. And I don't think they make them anymore. So I'm going to offer that up as a premium during our membership drive later this month. So if that's something that would be of interest to you, maybe I'll try to post a picture of it on Facebook or something to kind of get something going. But it's a very cool shirt, and you could own it.
1: Nice.
0: All right. Do we have more callers?
1: Yes,
0: we do.
1: By the looks of it. All right.
0: Good morning. You're on the air.
2: Hey, it's Passionate. Can you hear me?
0: We can.
1: Howdy, Passionate. Yeah, you come through clear.
2: So the number one movie right now on Amazon and Apple TV, and it gets a 94% Rotten Tomatoes,
0: okay,
2: is this movie called Citizen Vigilante. Now, this movie was made for under $2 million. The actor was Me Too'd a few years ago. I don't really know much about him. But the movie is based on what's going on in Europe. And it's had 16 million hits. That was as of yesterday. Every day it's 2 to 3 million.
0: Huh.
2: And what it's about is the elitists, the leftists of Europe, have let in 40 million jihadist Muslims into Europe. And rape and murder, stabbings is gone crazy. So the UK just came out a couple weeks ago finally admitting it, and they've been hiding it, that over 250,000 young UK women, I'm talking 10-year-olds, 15-year-olds, have been raped by Pakistanians in grooming. They call it grooming rape. It's really Muslim rape. And the government hid it. The government didn't want people to know what was going on. So this movie's kind of like a Charles Bronson movie. Remember Death Wish? Mm-hmm. Very violent. It is, I'd say on a scale of 1 to 10, it's like a 6. They have a lot of things that are kind of, it's, you know, it was made for $2 million. I mean, he never gets caught, even though he leaves fingerprints and DNA, and they got cameras everywhere in Europe.
1: Yeah, kind of falling down risk.
2: The message of the movie is right on.
1: Well,
2: the European people.
1: Be a vigilante, I would guess. Pro-vigilante. Is my assumption?
2: Well, when your government allows 40 million jihadists in your country and you're having rapes and murders and you don't have a Second Amendment, so you are basically a sheeple.
1: All right. So,
2: and England has the most people that if you say something online, you can be arrested. I think there's 12,000 people serving time. So if you bring up the fact that Islam is not compatible with the Western Europe.
1: Freedom of religion,
2: and guess what?
1: Of the Western world.
2: Poland doesn't have this problem. They didn't take in any Islamics. They have very few rapes. Sweden is becoming, and England are becoming, like the rape capital of the world. Because under Sharia law, rape is allowed. You can rape the infidel. You can kill the infidel. Remember, Muhammad was a slave
1: trader. Abrahamic religions do have that in common, do they not?
2: Muhammad was a slave trader. Jesus wasn't. Muhammad married a 6-year-old
1: Jesus
2: and deflowered her at 9.
1: Notably a little bit more of a liberal than a lot of modern-day cross-bearing crusader types.
2: Well, all I can say is, I mean, the movie is mediocre, but the message is really good. You can watch it. Mm-hmm. It's Citizen Vigilante, and even if you don't believe what I say or think that Islam is great, still watch the movie. It's a good movie. I enjoyed it, and I'll leave it at that. Have a happy 4th, and I think it's great they're spending 800,000 on fireworks in Washington, D.C. I know you commies don't like that.
1: Passionate, do you consider every Muslim a jihadist?
2: Yes. Because
1: okay. Well,
2: under Sharia law, they're not considered a Muslim unless they follow Sharia law.
1: So you're a fundamentalist Muslim believer.
2: No, there is no such thing as a moderate Muslim.
1: That's
2: because they know that if you're a moderate Muslim, then you're the infidel. They consider them the infidel too. Just because
1: Will the true Christian please stand up and throw the first stone already?
2: Well, there are Muslims that were born into Islam that don't practice it. Yes, but any of them that practice it and practice Sharia law. Sharia law is horrible. It's nothing freedom. It means Islam means to submit,
1: I will never submit. Don't let me catch you. What is that? Mixing fabrics on a off day, or else we'll have to see who the true Christian is.
0: Okay.
1: Well, through combat.
2: I'm not talking about Christianity. There's a lot of I'm not saying I'm righteous.
1: I don't mean this on minutes. I just wanted to get a word in edgewise because you
2: claimed
1: them
2: all
1: to be
2: jihadists. Well, I'm not righteous. I try to be, but I am not. Have a good day.
0: You too.
1: You too.
0: First of all, no, Muslims do not all view Sharia as
1: what?
0: A thing. Sharia.
1: When does this reporting come out?
0: Oh, boy. You know, people twist religions. Religions usually start out, I say usually because I'm sure there are some weird ones out there, but religions usually start out as frameworks for people to live good and helpful lives, you know, righteous lives. Golden rule is a thing in virtually all religions. But yeah, people do twist it. They twist Christianity. They twist Judaism. They twist Islam. They twist it to their way. So yeah, what are the words of the prophets and what are the words of the men who interpret the prophets? That's always been a gray area. But no, Muslims do not all view Sharia the same way. And it's supposed to be a spiritual guide, not a legal code. So the whole thing about Sharia law is, I think, a man-made thing. But hey, that's just me. And going back to the movie, yes, our caller is correct that Rotten Tomatoes has a very high Rotten Tomatoes score. But that's because it's an audience score. This is not a movie that's in theaters. It's a movie that you can only stream. So people who are viewing it are people who are drawn to that type of movie. So, yeah, they're going to give it a high score. But when the critics looked at it, here's an excerpt from Variety. The film is so astonishingly bad, it almost feels like writer-director-producer Uwe Boll is deliberately sabotaging his star, Armie Hammer, whose intended comeback can only be harmed by this project. Now, having said that, I'm not a movie critic. If this is a movie style that appeals to you, by all means, look it up, stream it. I probably won't be looking at it, but that's just me. Something for everyone. All right.
1: So Armie Hammer, he's a weird guy. My girlfriend and me talked about him in specific because his issue when he got Me Too'd was multiple women releasing DM screenshots attributed to Hammer that included statements such as, "I am 100% a cannibal," alongside fantasies about biting, branding, and cooking partners. They came forward detailing severe psychological and emotional abuse. Let's see. He offered to sometimes like, come on, just spare me an unnecessary, I'll pay for the surgery, babe.
0: Yep.
1: So great guy, you know.
0: Okay. 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That will be my segue from cannibalism to whatever our next caller is.
1: Yeah. All right. Going to our caller on the line. Thank Josh.
2: Don't throw me that.
1: Yeah,
2: don't
1: it
2: throw
1: is
2: me
1: you.
2: That hot potato.
1: The don't hot potato is that. Yours.
2: No. I don't want to do the segue from cannibalism.
0: Oh, come on. It could be fun.
1: He's such a good actor.
2: That's not $850,000 worth of fireworks. That is 850,000 fireworks.
0: Right.
1: Oh.
0: Thank you for clarifying that.
2: They're going for a Guinness World Record. The record before that was like 811,000-ish fireworks shot off in an hour.
0: Okay. That explains the reasoning behind it then, because, of course, he has
2: to be the best. So that's why they're doing it. That's why they're doing it from 20 different locations around Washington, D.C., including, I think, 8 barges, I want to say.
0: Okay.
2: On the Potomac. But anyway, yeah, I just read something about that, you know, in the celebration in the last day or two. So everybody's saying $850,000. I'm like, no, it's 850,000 units going boom, boom.
0: Right. And the fallout from that is going to be so toxic that they're actually warning people to wear N95 masks to see the fireworks.
2: And you believe after all of this that they're not trying to kill us?
0: I know, really?
2: Seriously? I mean, I'm pretty sure that conspiracy has been fact checked, and it is a fact. They're really trying to kill us. It's a depopulation system. And that's, I mean, you can call me crazy if you want. People have, but you look at the facts on the ground and remove your emotions from it, and they all point the same way, dude. Fertility rate. Birth rate, infant survival, infant mortality, all of that is going on.
0: General depression.
2: Oh, man.
1: Well,
2: and the thing is, part of the side effects that the drugs they give you to fight the depression actually contribute to the depression and to suicidal ideation. If you read the label in the warnings, it actually says that. But people just suck them up anyway, like, Pez dispensers.
1: It's a little bit like a painkiller. Sometimes the painkiller is important, but if you don't address the underlying issues causing pain, it could get worse, and then you're just in a deeper hole.
2: Well, but honestly, I can understand that if you're dead, you're no longer in pain.
0: Right. Well, there is that.
2: When they list as a side effect, including death, that's not a side effect, guys. That's the effect.
0: Yeah, it is. It is. And I do
2: feel... if that's listed on there that death is a side effect is possible, you probably don't want to take that combination of chemicals that man has stirred into a concoction. Just saying.
0: Yep, indeed. And I feel for everybody who has trouble with fireworks, veterans, animals. I mean, the fireworks are not safe for them mentally.
2: Oh, dude, the next 2 nights I'm heading for the hills.
0: Yeah. Yep,
2: I'm getting away from the coast. I'm getting away from the sand. I'm getting away from the water. I'm heading to the hills with the dogs so they don't get all stressed out. And we're just going to camp in the back of the truck and watch the stars at night.
0: There you go. Mm. That's my kind of fireworks, too. I love
2: that. hear the distant boom like a thunderstorm on the horizon.
0: There you go. Yeah. All right.
2: Yeah. Well, anyway, just wanted to, there were other things that were on my mind, but they slipped it, and, got to have another coffee. Take care, guys. Enjoy
0: Thank
2: your
0: you
2: fourth
0: for the call.
2: Oh,
0: you
2: hey,
0: too. Happy
2: hang on,
0: fourth.
2: Hang on. One last thing. One last thing.
1: All right, real quick.
2: If you're against the administration or you're against the government, I don't have a problem with that. But if you refuse to celebrate the idea that America was founded on and that we as a community that goes coast to coast, north to south, and that we all experience and that has been inculcated in us, you should at least embrace and celebrate the idea that the United States has supposedly stood for, if not the actual reality. We should all strive toward that more perfect union.
1: Right.
2: It is never going to be perfect. And don't let perfect be the enemy of the good. Look at some of the good stuff that we're doing and try to change it. Try to change it into more good is what I'm saying.
0: There you go.
1: And, you can show up at an O Kings rally with an American flag. In fact, it's good ops.
2: Absolutely.
1: Just reappropriate the, because it is hard. People try to make, freedoms our thing, including freedom of speech. But stop it, you.
0: You can be a patriot.
2: Hey, you know something?
3: celebrate the country. Don't celebrate the politics.
0: There you go. I agree with that. Thank you. That's embrace
3: each other as Americans. We have to look to each other, because remember, it's not a left-right fight. It's not a blue-red fight. It is an up and down fight. And that's if you're great. Not sure where you're at, I'm pretty positive you're not up.
1: You're here.
0: There you go. Thank you very much for the call. Happy 4th of July.
1: Yep.
3: You too. Bye-bye.
0: Bye.
1: Bye.
4: And.
0: Yep.
1: I'm reading here that the explosives cost from $50 to $1,000, and that it could it's no bid, non-opaque, non-standard government. It's not like the standard government contracts. It's
0: none of his stuff has been transparent. It's all been opaque.
1: Yeah, but there's
0: we don't have much information on any of the things he's spending money on, other than we know it probably comes out of our pockets.
1: Yeah, the New York Times says it's partially tied to a $68 million federal taxpayer rollout. That's probably the dollars in question.
0: Well, I know. It's always interesting, isn't it,
1: it's
0: now?
1: It's fun stuff. Want me to handle that?
0: Yeah, thank you.
1: All right. 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
0: So how are you? What are you going to do for the 4th of July?
1: For the 4th of July, I might be visiting down with my girlfriend's family at Benbow.
0: Oh, nice. They really put up a – I know there are some people who can't handle fireworks, but if you are a fireworks fan, they do a great job. And, you know, it's not cheap to do this, so I really appreciate them setting up fireworks. And the kids are all running around with little light tubes, and they're all having a good time up on the golf course fairways.
1: And I get to hope that it keeps a lot of the fireworks that would otherwise be on a back road 20 miles off in the hills.
0: Yeah, please, folks, no fireworks. No amateur fireworks in the neighborhoods after the fireworks show, okay?
1: I think states already paid like $50 million to $100 million for a gender reveal parties fire that they started out east.
0: It's too dry. Everything is too dry. Do not be the guy or the girl who accidentally starts a fire with fireworks. Please don't do it.
1: It's not worth it. And if you know that guy and he's doing it anyway, you might want to attend and bring a fire extinguisher just in case.
0: Yeah, and point it, you know, on the firework itself.
1: Yeah. All right.
0: Okay.
1: We got some on the lines here, so we're going to have to keep it turning through these colors a little faster. Going to the next caller in the line. Good morning.
5: Hello.
1: Hi there.
5: Yep. Hey, good morning.
1: Good morning. You're on the mud.
5: Thanks for taking my call. I just wanted to comment real quick because I looked into what that guy was saying as far as that movie that was published.
0: Yep.
5: And he's not telling the truth. It's not, you know, he said it's number one or something on both of, you know, Amazon and Apple TV, and it's not number one on either of those. It's available to watch, but you have to pay to watch it. Mm-hmm. And, you know, a quick Google showed me that, you know, it's controversial, and people are saying it's, you know, racist and Islamophobic. And
0: yep, all of those things.
1: There's a big reactionary movement in Britain and the EU, because all the modern liberal sort of like countries have we've had an issue with neoliberalism for a long time, and that's the only out we have besides like healthcare and, you know, nice stuff. But also we have, aggravating more of the stuff that creates refugee crises that do put a stress on countries when there's a lot of people suddenly over a short amount of time. The destruction of US aid is kind of leery.
0: That's
1: for that
0: a
1: reason.
0: Huge
1: we're gonna
0: factor. If you want people to stay in their countries, which they'd like to do, then help them stay there.
1: Even
0: That's
1: more costly.
0: That's really a better choice. So go ahead, caller.
1: in your researched minutes you've given it.
0: But did you have something you wanted to add?
5: Not really. I just wanted to point that out, that it wasn't, you know, the guy said it was like
1: number one
5: or something, and it's just not true. I mean, people, you know, can state these things, and
1: perhaps,
5: you know, if they're not telling the truth from the get-go, I'm going to be skeptical.
1: If I might bend the facts around to make them fit, of the people who did pay to watch it, perhaps their ratings were quite high. And then if you take that combined of the people who paid to watch it on those services, maybe that 97% comes out and you
0: 94.
1: End up 94. And it looks looks pretty good to people who already know about it and pay to watch it. And they've had you know, some influencers go like, oh, this movie's
0: it's
1: based.
0: It's the magic of statistics.
1: Yeah.
0: Thank you for calling and pointing that out. We can say things, but it means much more when it comes from you.
1: Definitely.
0: Thank you.
5: No problem.
1: Yeah.
5: All right, you guys.
0: All right, thank you. You too. Happy 4th.
1: Have a good one.
5: Happy 4th. Yep.
1: And we got one more on the line, so let's turn it to them.
0: Good morning. You're on the air.
4: Hi, is that me?
0: It is definitely you.
1: Sure is.
4: I've got two things I wanted to say, little impacts and big impacts. So earlier this week, I had a chance to go into some of the Sanctuary Forest Project land.
0: They're doing a great job.
4: And see some of the things that they are transforming the landscapes. And I actually could see fish in the creeks.
0: That is very wonderful. I agree with you.
4: And to know that those creeks that would have dried up years ago now have water supplies that are slowly percolating in later in the season when the creeks are going to dry up was really heartening. And, just that was the small impact. The big impacts are that 2 weeks ago I went to a meeting with the Harbor Commission and talking about their plan to develop a deep water harbor terminal in Humboldt Bay. And it's a multi, like 10-year, 15-year project, but right now they're planning to build this terminal. And it's a quarter of a mile long dock.
0: Wow.
4: And it'll be the biggest impact on Humboldt Bay that has been since the pulp mills. And will bring billions in investments, which means that there's going to be other people besides Humboldt County residents, because we don't have billions to invest.
0: No, we do not.
4: So we better be ready for the impacts of it and the investors who are going to have a bigger say.
0: What is
4: in
0: the purpose?
4: Our world.
0: May I ask if you know what the purpose is?
4: So the purpose long term is that once this terminal's built, then there is the potential to have an entity build wind power towers.
1: Huh. Right.
4: That will then transfer the electricity that the federal government under Biden has leased out off of Trinidad, about 20 miles off of Trinidad, two different lease areas. Multinationals bid and won the lease rights for that area to put these deep water wind towers. The wind towers themselves are 900 feet tall, and the plan is to have 1,200 of them. It takes about a week to build one. So 1,200 means 1,200 weeks, which is quite a few.
0: That's a long
4: years.
0: Time.
1: that would turn out a lot of power, though. I know the larger you get, it compounds.
4: The push is we got to have alternatives to hydrocarbons. Mm. We've got to get off of hydrocarbons. And so we're going to break a lot of eggs to make an omelet that solves a problem to feed a hungry world. But in the meanwhile, the impacts to Humboldt, it's our eggs that are getting broken. So we have to be engaged and involved.
0: Right.
4: I just want to tell people, look ahead. when you see the heavy lift terminal project come up again,
0: that's the name.
4: Make
0: of it.
4: Comments
0: okay.
4: on
0: okay.
4: it. Look at it.
0: All right.
4: Yeah.
1: Very good.
0: And thank you for pointing that out, because I know there are strong feelings on both sides of that. So thank you.
4: Absolutely. Yeah. Right. No, yeah. It solves a great problem and it ruins a great thing. So,
0: All right. Well, thank you. So that's, and I would not have recognized that name. So that's good for us
1: heavy
0: to hear.
1: Heavy lift terminal.
0: All right. Thank you for the call. We appreciate that. And happy 4th of July.
1: Yeah. Better than purely a warship parking lot, knowing what military bases tend to do for the environment in terms of leak and, oils and things.
0: Oh, yeah. What could go wrong? Hmm. We're going to take a caller. But first, we want to thank donors to KMUD, include the Arcata Law Firm of Stokes, Hamer, Kirk, and Firpo, and Awater. 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
1: Part of the stuff I can't fit into my 8 o'clock show usually, but that's because there's a lot going on. But I saw I think it might have been More Perfect Union describing the tax base difference of or might have been Vosh, the difference between a big box store versus a tiny little like boutique or shop or any business in town, pretty much.
0: Yeah.
1: Versus the Walmart that
0: we
1: wants to
0: no
1: move.
0: No box stores here.
1: Yeah. But up north. And so the difference was that the big place pays less in taxes because, you know, even though the street stretches out 10 times further, all the plumbing, all the power, everything, has to drive past their whole big flat. The lower cost the building and the uglier and the like simpler a warehouse, the less taxes, and then they get this nice little return. But in the end, it ends up bankrupting towns because we're paying a bunch of taxes to keep the thing supplied and taken care of on the outside. And then on the inside, they're just sort of streamlining all the jobs and pulling all the business to this thing that's a tax hole instead of a tax surplus.
0: Yes.
1: Meanwhile, the taxes do gouge the little businesses hard enough to make them squirm. And kind of go like, we need to stop these taxes.
0: Well, and you can't make any money if your expenses are higher than your income. That's like we're talking retail, not even the data centers, which are getting huge tax advantages and not giving us much of anything. And I know there's one up in – is it McKinleyville or Arcata? Mm. I think there's a small one in Arcata, but it's very small.
1: Right.
0: And it hasn't been bothering too many people. But there's a big one there talking about maybe
1: – the threat of the Amazon.
0: Yeah, maybe up McKinleyville. If someone knows about that, they're welcome to call in. Do we have callers online? All right, let's take two. We got seven minutes left. Go ahead.
1: Nice and patient callers.
4: Jesus,
1: go ahead.
4: I've been waiting forever.
0: I'm so sorry. Right. Thank you for your patience.
4: No, it's okay. I'm just joking. Okay, so I just want to say one quick thing.
1: Sure.
4: I feel like, I mean, I know I'm not the only one, but it feels like in my small little town where there's an American flag every 20 feet, it's like, am I the only one that's struggling with the cognitive dissonance of, you know, all these people wrapping themselves up in the flag, celebrating this history that they had nothing to do with.
0: Or and don't understand.
4: Yeah, they don't understand, or they're conveniently leaving out huge parts that, it makes the country look bad or whatever, you know, slavery and all that. And it's like, okay, we're celebrating 250 years of independence from the king while simultaneously this cognitive dissonance trap of, like,
1: absolute executive
4: taking down
1: authority.
4: All of our rules and norms and trying to turn Donald Trump into a king. It's like, what WTF are we doing? And it's just gross, man. It's like they're completely trying to delete the ledger of its human cost, and, you know, ignoring the foundational atrocities like slavery and tearing children from, you know, from over in Africa and
6: it just seems insane. Anyway, I got to go because I'm at work. Thanks. I
0: appreciate
6: it.
0: Hey, thank you for calling. We really appreciate that. Yeah. And no, you're not alone. We're all with you on that.
6: Mm-hmm. All right. Love the show. All right.
0: Thank you.
1: Thank you so much. Yeah. We got more on the line. And, yeah, otherwise I'll cover some business at 8 for news and things. But let's go ahead to our next caller.
7: Good morning.
1: Good morning.
7: I wasn't going to call in today, but I let the racist rhetoric one get under my skin.
1: He gets you.
0: We do have our variety of callers.
7: And so, you know, I take the 3 deep breaths, focus on the exhale. But I did a little search, and approximately 25 million Muslims live in the 39 countries that make up Europe. Mm-hmm. And that's what it is. 41 million didn't just recently move there.
0: Yeah.
7: They estimate by 2050 there might be a couple more percent, still under 5% of the population.
1: Mm-hmm.
7: So anyway, I just wanted to bring some facts into that reality.
0: Always refreshing. Thank you.
7: There because of our wars that destroyed Syria and Libya and different places.
0: Yep.
7: And so then they were kind of seeking refuge, you might say. So, you know, that's another side to it.
1: Yeah.
7: So I did want to just bring a little shed a little light on what is otherwise portrayed as a thing. And the Muslim people I know have always been really kind, loving people.
0: Yeah, me too. And thank you for saying that, because it's important to understand, as we were saying earlier, that people don't leave their homes unless they have to.
1: Mm-hmm.
0: And if you're, you know, fleeing violence or poverty or famine, the best way for us and for the European countries, if they so choose, to fix that is to help those people stay where they are by fixing those problems.
1: Right.
0: And I don't know why that's so hard for the world to figure out. But thank you for your call. Really appreciate it.
1: Yeah.
7: So I wanted to follow up.
0: Uh-huh.
7: Since I am on the line, I have a humorous one that I wanted to deliver, and it's called Missed Call. So it's kind of about this reality thing that keeps slapping us upside the head. I tried calling reality. I kept getting a busy signal. Finally, I got through, only to be able to leave a voicemail. So I asked for it to please call back, as I was feeling a little out of touch. Perhaps I got the wrong script, I said. Of course, my reception was bad, so I missed the call. Classic aspect of losing touch with reality. So I tried calling again, wondering if reality changed its number. These days you never know. Maybe it's a bot with a human voice asking how they can help or suggesting the agent is busy. Your account manager will be along shortly. Well, who is accountable anymore? I guess reality is in short supply. Maybe it's stuck on a container ship. Or wandering the wilderness, muttering something like, why, oh, why? Or was it my, oh, my? And then the phone rang suddenly. I woke up startled. It was Friday morning, after all, and it was definitely time to make that call back to 1-800-REALITY or 1-800-732-5489. Call now.
0: Thank you so much. We've got other callers, but it's always a pleasure to hear from you. Take good care.
1: Yeah.
0: Happy 4th. All right. All right, let's go to a lightning round here. Good morning. You're on the air.
1: Last minute. Well, last caller, probably. Check, check.
0: Hello? Yes.
8: This is Light. Hello.
0: Hey, Mike. Go ahead. Hello?
8: Hello?
0: Yeah,
8: hello?
0: You're on. You're on. Go ahead.
8: This is Lightning Larkin.
1: Larkin, nice to hear you.
8: We got
1: 40 seconds.
8: I just want to say I'm probably the minority on what my say is, but I'm against the fireworks completely because what they do to the animals.
1: Mm.
8: And my animal, my dog, and a few of my other friends, our dogs have to take trazodone today. I mean, July 4th at least.
0: Yeah.
8: Because they can't stand it, and not only the dogs, the cats, the deer, everything.
0: Yep.
8: And,
0: it's a disruptive thing.
8: I'm with Joan Baez. You know. Finland has the right idea of their national anthem, and we have bombs bursting in air. And the fireworks represent war, as far as I'm concerned.
1: Yeah, okay. They do to veterans.
0: Stay safe. We got to go, but stay safe and thank you.
1: Yeah, yeah.
0: And however you celebrate the 4th of July, everybody, please do so happily and safely out there. And we'll see you next week.
1: No screamers. Y'all have a good one.

Hey, hey, hey. Hi there. 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And I want to give a nice, cool shout-out to my girls in Pittsburgh. I know it's very, very hot there. So Susan, Bonji, Tootsie, Rosie, and Stella. And I say hello to Mary and Julie. Happy birthday, Julie. And Flash in Cudahy. Hi there. I've got Michael driving, and I hope you're okay. And Sage, thanks for tuning in. Hey, my cousin, how you doing, kid? 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They offer an on-campus 4-day-per-week program with instruction in the traditional academic subjects with low student-teacher ratios and a child-centered approach. Beginnings Octagon is a beautiful space to rent for community celebrations, weddings, birthdays, memorials, family gatherings, and fundraisers. And, of course, I've got my girl Brenda in Cotton. And let's start the show, really, with a cool, cool version of Let the Good Times Roll featuring Tony Bennett with B.B. King. All right, let's go.

0: everybody. 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

Wow, wow, wow. That's Betty Carter. Look what I got. Okay, Bear, a little jazz for you. Before that, I had Ruth Brown doing So Long. Big Maybelle gave us Candy. Called Stormy Monday was T-Bone Walker. We had Little Walter doing Juke, his classic harmonica piece. And started the set with Let the Good Times Roll with Tony Bennett and B.B. King. It's 10:24 in the morning, 68 degrees, and this is Mumser, and it's all about the music. Thank you, thank you, thank you for tuning in. And the KMUD Board of Directors currently has an open seat that is filled by board appointment. If you are interested in serving our community by helping KMUD to thrive as a board member or even as a volunteer, please write to us at board@kmud.org. expressing your interest and qualifications. 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All right, let's get back to the... I've got Esther Phillips

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Ne me quitte.

Oh, yeah. Something's Got a Hold on Me, Baby. That's Marsha Ball, Luann Barton, and Angela Straley. And before that, we had You Need a Great Big Woman by the famous, incomparable Candy Kane. And, of course, Laura Chavez on guitar. And before that, we had Van Morrison, Tupelo Honey, Going Back Where I Belong, Sugar Pie DeSanto, It's Raining, Irma Thomas, and Cosmic Blues with Janis Joplin and Nina Simone and Dinah Washington. It's kind of almost a jazzy set, dare I say. But, yeah, it's 11 o'clock in the morning right here on All About the Music at KMUD Garberville 91.1, KMUE Eureka 88.1, KLAI Laytonville 90.3, FM Translator K258BQ Shelter Cove 99.5, and of course we are live and on demand on KMUD.org. And coming right up is the Community Safety and Awareness Report and the weather. But first, leading the way towards sustainability since 1988, Signature Coffee Company offers consciously sourced beans roasted on site by the cup and by the pound at their coffee shop in Redway, open weekdays 7 a.m. to 5 p.m., and now available on their website, signaturecoffee.com. They would like to thank the community for over 37 years of support and would like to announce they are in the final stages of converting to a worker-owned co-op. So, yeah, stay tuned for all that important information. Oh, yes. Bacata Rosa, Roja in the background. So, KMUD's community resources and calendar page is live on the KMUD website, kmud.org. Under the community drop-down menu, our calendar provides addresses, phone numbers, and up-to-date information for farmers markets, food distributions, public meals, blood drives, and other community services. Today, Friday, July 3rd, Humboldt, Mendocino, Del Norte, and Trinity counties have suspended all burns at this time. The North Coast Growers Association is hosting the Garberville Farmers Market from 11 until 3. In Humboldt, Food for People is hosting food distributions in Eureka from 10 until 3:45. The Northern California Community Blood Bank's Bloodmobile will be in Eureka at the Eureka Mall from 10 until 3, and in Old Town, 619 2nd Avenue, from 10 until 3. And as always, the Northern California Community Blood Bank is open Monday through Friday, located at 2524 Harrison Avenue in Eureka. 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In Mendocino, the Mendocino Food Network is hosting food distributions in Ukiah from noon until 4. Fort Bragg from 10 until 3:45. Willits from 1 until 4:30. Point Arena from 2 until 5. Lunches are provided for seniors at the Willits Senior Center from 11:45 until 1 and the Redwood Coast Senior Center in Fort Bragg from 11:30 until 1:15 p.m. Plowshares Peace and Justice Center in Ukiah provides a hot meal weekdays from 11:30 until noon. Meals are provided Monday through Friday at Willits Daily Bread from 4:30 to 5:30 and at the Mendocino Coast Hospitality House in Fort Bragg at 3 p.m. The KMUD Community Radio's Cannabis Show airs this Monday, 7-6, July 6th, from 5 to 6 p.m. with your host Steve Dodge and Sunshine Saracida. We will talk with our news director, April Lewis, about the DCC. We may have someone from the DCC as well. Tune in, listen in, call in. And Southern Humboldt Fire Safe Council presents Fire Radio on KMUD this coming and every first Monday of the month at 7 p.m. Their next program on July 6th features an interview with Maura O'Connor talking about her book, Ignition, Lighting Fires in a Burning World. As a journalist, Maura investigated the world of prescribed fire and became immersed in fire culture, working on crews across North America, including here in California.
Tune into Fire Radio on July 6th at 7 p.m. to hear Maura's story. And you are invited to tune into KMUD tonight from 7 to 8 for discussions. Michael McCaskill. 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That's discussions tonight between 7 and 8 only on KMUD. And this concludes the Community Safety and Awareness Report, read weekdays at 11 and 3, and as needed to bring you up-to-the-minute road reports, burn permission status, emergency updates, as well as programming information. We encourage our listeners to bookmark our community services and calendar page for up-to-date and detailed information of all the services our community offers.

Here's the National Weather Service report for Friday, July 3rd, 2026. Synopsis. High pressure is building over the Four Corners and Northern California, pushing interior temps to around 100 degrees Fahrenheit, with some heat risk through the holiday weekend. Moisture from Tropical System Douglas may move northward Sunday or Monday, raising a chance of thunderstorms mainly east of Trinity County through the Sacramento Valley, worth watching if it shifts. Coastal areas may see low clouds fog on July 4th, with stratus expected to form overnight near Humboldt Bay, possibly with a delayed onset. The predicted temperatures right here in KMUD in southern Humboldt, high today is 92, low tonight 53, and a high tomorrow of 96. Humboldt Bay, Eureka, high today is 61, low tonight 52, and the high tomorrow 61. Laytonville, Northern Mendocino, high today 88, high low tonight 54, and the high tomorrow 90. The coastal waters forecast from Point St. George to Cape Mendocino and out 10 nautical miles. Today the wind is north 10 to 15 knots. The waves are northwest 5 feet at 8 seconds and west 1 foot at 15 seconds. Tonight the wind is north 5 to 10 knots and the waves are northwest 5 feet at 8 seconds and west 1 foot at 14 seconds. Patchy dense fog. The coastal waters forecast from Cape Mendocino to Point Arena and out 10 nautical miles. The wind is north 15 to 20 knots. The waves northwest 6 feet at 8 seconds and south 2 feet at 16 seconds. Tonight the wind is northwest 15 to 20 knots and the waves northwest 6 feet at 8 seconds and south 2 feet at 17 seconds. Lastly, here are the solar and lunar phases and tidal information. Today, Friday the 3rd of July, the sun rose in Shelter Cove at 5:52 a.m. and sunset will be at 8:48 for a total of 14 hours and 56 minutes of sunlight. High tide today will be at 3:22 p.m. at 4.7 feet. The following low tide will be at 8:15 p.m. at 3.0 feet. Today, the waning gibbous moon set at 9:19 a.m. in the southwest. The moon will rise again in the southeast at 11:15 p.m. According to the solar-lunar theory, today is a bad day for fishing. The fish activity forecast is low. However, this is just a chance, so we encourage you to take your rod and try it during solar-lunar periods. So there you have it. And, what do I have up next? I've got Tracy Nelson. I've got the band. You'll hear what I got. So thank you for tuning in. I appreciate it. I appreciate your listening. And, yeah, it's nice when you take a moment to make a call and tell me how much you like it. Gets me fired up. Okay, this next one is Tracy Nelson. It Won't Be Long.

Blood, Sweat, and Tears. Every child's David Clayton Thomas. Rest in peace. Yeah. All right. It's, yeah, come on, a little Leon Russell, baby, here. Okay. It's, 10:26. I mean, 11:26. The show's almost over. But it's always my pleasure, privilege to be sharing music with you. And, K-Mud, it's all about the music. 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

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It is 73 degrees outside the studio. It's starting to get warm. And let's just enjoy the rest of the show. Thanks for tuning in. Look into my past. Well, maybe you're just too blind to see. 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

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That sound mighty good. 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

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One is my dear brother, Purvis. 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I don't think he's coming. Purvis haven't sang in a long time. But he might. I don't see him. All right. Little Tommy Marker. Little Tommy Marker. Tommy Marker, the blues man. Terry Herman. All of these special people are in the house. They came to my birthday party. And all of you, we just want to thank you. But right now, I want this little favor. Is everybody ready? That was not everybody. That wasn't everybody. You right there. You didn't say nothing. Is it? I see you. I want to hear everybody. That sounded more like Evanston. We're gonna give him one more chance. Is everybody

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That's right. Yeah, come on. Yeah, love me some Mavis.

Okay, so the show's winding down, but this next song's for you, 'cause Michael Jackson, yeah.

Yeah. Here, I'm still here. Come on. Yeah, you know what this is, right? Take Me to the River, Al Green. That was Michael Jackson, You Are Not Alone, and You Are Not Alone. And, yeah. Oh, yeah. 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

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So, okay, Al. 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And it's going to be hot, so please stay hydrated. Check on your neighbors if you think they might need help. Make sure they have water, some shade somewhere. And, yeah, I will be here next week. Let's see. Coming up is Democracy Now! But for now, let's go out with some Bill Withers singing Lovely Day. Yeah, baby. Be kind to each other. Be kind to yourselves.

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Gracias por juntarse con nosotros, pues conmigo. 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Beginnings is home to Children's House and Bryceland Learning Center, also known as Skyfish School. Children's House is a Montessori-inspired child care center offering subsidized care for children between the ages of 2.5 through 5 days per week. Skyfish is a center-based charter school with Northern United Charter. They offer an on-campus 4-day-per-week program with instruction in the traditional academic subjects with low student-teacher ratios and a child-centered approach. Beginnings Octagon is a beautiful space to rent for community celebrations, weddings, birthdays, memorials, family gatherings, and fundraisers. Thank you to Beginnings and to Humble Pond for this following hour of Latino America Sonando right here on KMUD. And it's Maria this afternoon. And you're listening to Tito Puente and his Latin Ensemble with George Shearing, Take 5 from the CD Mambo Diablo for you this afternoon. La una con tres minutos. Y como les dije, aquí estamos a 80 grados. Quiero decirles que antes que termine la música, Critter Alert, let's see, found dog, a shepherd mix, tannish, looks like foxtail, darker ears and back, coat length is medium to long. Please contact Ed, 707-223-6392, and I guess it's from Palo Verde subdivision is where the dog is found and might be around there with Ed, 707-223-6392. Y ahí lo tienen para ustedes esta tarde. 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

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Y quiero decirles que the critter report that I read is for a found dog in the Palo Verde subdivision. A shepherd mix, tannish, looks like foxtail or something darker. Oh, looks like fox, tan, darker, eats ears and back. Medium long hair, coat hair. Again, Ed at 707-223-6392 knows where your dog is. So give him a call. And you're listening to Manteca Poncho Sanchez, Papagato, el CD.

started with take five. 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Mucho gusto, soy de la isla. Y la isla es Puerto Rico. 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If you are developing reading skills or if you just love to read, consider taking part in the Humboldt County Public Library's annual summer reading program. 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Sounds fun. On Sunday afternoon, it's time to put on your dancing shoes. It's a world dance party from Africa, the Caribbean, and Latin America, with its love songs, cautionary tales, political lessons, and cultural continuity in a musical expression of pure joy. This is music for the heart, soul, and mind. 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Y ahí lo tienen. Vamos a seguir con la música que tengo para ustedes esta tarde. Ahorita tocando Plena Libre, su CD Legado, Voy Subiendo. ¡Que gocen!

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Interesante canción. 2:32, casi, bueno, 33 minutos aquí. 82 grados. Y the Humboldt Waste Management Authority has received grant funding to allow for no charge tire recycling. Humboldt County residents can drop off up to 9 car or light truck tires at no charge at the Hawthorne Street Transfer Station located in Eureka, California. The transfer station is open from 8 to 4 Monday through Saturday and 10 to 4 on Sunday. Registered tire haulers, tire retailers, tire change businesses, and tires from illegal dumping activities are not eligible for this program. The KMUD Board of Directors currently has an open seat that is filled by board appointment. If you are interested in serving our community by helping KMUD to thrive as a board member or even as a volunteer, please write to us at board@kmud.org expressing your interest and qualifications. That's board@kmud.org. Thanks for diving into the mud. Y bueno, aquí tenemos las 2:34 minutos, 82 grados. 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
2: y Luciano.
1: Freedom. Noun. Exemption from the stress of authority in a beggarly half dozen of restraints, infinite multitude of methods. A political condition that every nation supposes itself to enjoy in virtual monopoly. Liberty. The distinction between freedom and liberty is not accurately known. Naturalists have never been able to find a living specimen of either.
2: Libertad, sustantivo. Uno de los bienes más preciados de la imaginación. 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
1: The Devil's Dictionary. Fashion. Noun. A despot whom the wise ridicule and obey.
2: Moda, sustantivo. 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

0: 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Thanks to Maria, the last 2 hours, Latino American Sonando. My name is Little Rock. We're with you until 5:30 on the Musical Possibilities Show. Today's Friday, July the 3rd. Entering the July 4th weekend. And we got 81 degrees here in Redway. Time now for the Community Safety and Awareness Report. Today, July 3rd, Humboldt, Mendocino, Del Norte, and Trinity counties have suspended all burns at this time. Humboldt Food for People is hosting food distributions in Eureka from 10 to 3:45. Northern California Community Blood Bank Blood Mobile will be in Eureka at the mall from 10 to 3. Old Town 619 2nd Avenue from 10 to 3. And as always, the Northern California Community Blood Bank is open Monday through Friday, 2524 Harrison Avenue in Eureka. 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In Mendocino, the Mendocino Food Network is hosting food distribution in Ukiah from noon to 4. Fort Bragg from 10 to 3:45. 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Meals are provided Monday through Friday at Willits Daily Bread from 4:30 to 5:30 in the Mendocino Coast Hospitality House in Fort Bragg at 3. KMUD Community Radio's Cannabis Show airs this Monday. That's 5 to 6, July the 6th, with your host Steve Dodge and Sunshine Sarasota. And they'll be talking with News Director April Lewis about the DCC. We may have someone from the DCC as well. 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And Southern Humboldt Fire Safe Council presents Fire Radio on KMUD coming every first Monday of the month. Say that. 7 p.m. Their next program on July 6th features an interview with Maura O'Connor talking about her book Ignition, Lighting Fires in a Burning World. As a journalist, Maura investigated the world of prescribed fire and became immersed in fire culture, working on crews across North America, including here in California. 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And you're invited to tune in tonight, 7 to 8, Michael McCaskill's show, Discussions. And the number is 923-3911. Between 7 and 8 p.m. only on KMUD. And this concludes Community Safety and Awareness Report. Red weekdays 11 and 3 p.m. and is needed to bring you up to the minute road reports, burn permission status, emergency updates, as well as programming information. We encourage our listeners to bookmark our community resources and calendar page for up-to-date and detailed information for all the services and community offers. 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Moisture from Tropical System Douglas may move northward Sunday, Monday, raising a chance of thunderstorms mainly east of Trinity County through the Sacramento Valley. Coastal areas may see low clouds, fog on July the 4th, that's tomorrow, and stratus expected to form overnight near Humboldt Bay, possibly with a delayed onset. KMUD temperatures today predicted 92, 53, and 96 for tomorrow. We actually have 81. Humboldt Bay, Eureka, 61, 52, 61. Laytonville predicted 88. Northern Mendocino for today, 54 and 90 for tomorrow. Coastal waters forecast, Point St. George, Cape Mendocino now at 10 nautical miles. Winds northwest 5 feet at 8 seconds and west 1 foot at 15 seconds. And tonight, wind north 5 to 10 knots. Waves northwest 5 feet at 8 seconds with west 1 foot 14 seconds. Patchy dense fog from Cape Mendocino to Point Arena now at 10 nautical miles. Today, wind north 15 to 20 knots, waves northwest 6 feet at 8 seconds, and south 2 feet at 16. Tonight, wind northwest 15 to 20 knots, with waves northwest 6 feet at 8 seconds, south 2 feet at 17. And today, Friday, the 3rd of July, the sun rose in Shelter Cove at 5:52 a.m. and sunset will be at 8:48 p.m. for a total of 14 hours, 56 minutes of sunlight. The high tide today will be 3:22 at 4.7 feet. The following low tide will be 8:15 at 3 feet. And today, the waning gibbous moon set at 9:19 a.m. in the southwest. Eventually, moon will rise again in southeast at 11:15 p.m. According to the slow lunar theory, today is a bad day for fishing. And the fish activity forecast is low. However, this is just a chance. So we encourage you to take your rod and go fishing. Being a responsible firearm owner means making tough calls, like making plans for the future, even things we don't expect to happen. A firearm life plan helps you communicate what you want done with your firearms if you're no longer able to use them, or when the natural aging process decreases your ability to use them safely. To learn more or to create your own firearm life plan, visit firearmlifeplan.org. And this program is underwritten by Bergen Sipola Vineyards, a winery located off the grid in northern Mendocino County. They use only organically grown fruit to make all natural wines, which are fermented without added sulfites on their own native yeast. The wines are aged for up to 2 years in French and American oak without additives and bottled unfiltered on Facebook and Instagram. 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Musical Possibilities Show. If you've never heard this before, you should have. And if you haven't, you should listen.
1: In Congress, July 4, 1776, the unanimous declaration of the 13 United States of America. When in the course of human events it becomes necessary for one people to dissolve the political bands which have connected them with another, and to assume among the powers of the earth the separate and equal station to which the laws of nature and of nature's God entitle them, a decent respect to the opinions of mankind requires that they should declare the causes which impel them to the separation. We hold these truths to be self-evident, that all men are created equal, that they are endowed by their Creator with certain unalienable rights, that among these are life, liberty, and the pursuit of happiness. That to secure these rights, governments are instituted among men, deriving their just powers from the consent of the governed. That whenever any form of government becomes destructive of these ends, It is the right of the people to alter or to abolish it, and to institute new government, laying its foundation on such principles and organizing its powers in such forms as to them shall seem most likely to affect their safety and happiness. Prudence indeed will dictate that governments long established should not be changed for light and transient causes. And accordingly, all experience hath shown that mankind are more disposed to suffer while evils are sufferable than to right themselves by abolishing the forms to which they are accustomed. But when a long train of abuses and usurpations pursuing invariably the same object evinces a design to reduce them under absolute despotism, it is their right, it is their duty to throw off such government and to provide new guards for their future security. Such has been the patient sufferance of these colonies, and such is now the necessity which constrains them to alter their former systems of government. The history of the present King of Great Britain is a history of repeated injuries and usurpations, all having in direct object the establishment of an absolute tyranny over these states. To prove this, let facts be submitted to a candid world. He has refused his assent to laws, the most wholesome and necessary for the public good. He has forbidden his governors to pass laws of immediate and pressing importance unless suspended in their operation till his assent should be obtained. And when so suspended, he has utterly neglected to attend to them. He has refused to pass other laws for the accommodation of large districts of people, unless those people would relinquish the right of representation in the legislature, a right inestimable to them and formidable to tyrants only. He has called together legislative bodies at places unusual, uncomfortable, and distant from the depository of their public records for the sole purpose of fatiguing them into compliance with his measures. He has dissolved representative houses repeatedly for opposing with manly firmness his invasions on the rights of the people. He has refused for a long time after such dissolutions to cause others to be elected, whereby the legislative powers, incapable of annihilation, have returned to the people at large for their exercise, the state remaining in the meantime exposed to all the dangers of invasion from without and convulsions within. He has endeavored to prevent the population of these states, for that purpose obstructing the laws of naturalization of foreigners, refusing to pass others to encourage their migrations hither, and raising the conditions of new appropriations of lands. He has obstructed the administration of justice by refusing his assent to laws for establishing judiciary powers. He has made judges dependent on his will alone for the tenure of their offices and the amount and payment of their salaries. He has erected a multitude of new offices and sent hither swarms of officers to harass our people and eat out their substance. He has kept among us in times of peace standing armies without the consent of our legislatures. He has affected to render the military independent of and superior to the civil power. He has combined with others to subject us to a jurisdiction foreign to our Constitution and unacknowledged by our laws, giving his assent to their acts of pretended legislation, for quartering large bodies of armed troops among us, for protecting them by a mock trial from punishment for any murders which they should commit on the inhabitants of these states, for cutting off our trade with all parts of the world, for imposing taxes on us without our consent, for depriving us in many cases of the benefits of trial by jury, for transporting us beyond seas to be tried for pretended offenses, for abolishing the free system of English laws in a neighboring province, establishing therein an arbitrary government, and enlarging its boundaries so as to render it at once an example and fit instrument for introducing the same absolute rule into these colonies. For taking away our charters, abolishing our most valuable laws, and altering fundamentally the forms of our governments. For suspending our own legislatures and declaring themselves invested with power to legislate for us in all cases whatsoever. He has abdicated government here by declaring us out of his protection and waging war against us. He has plundered our seas, ravaged our coasts, burnt our towns, and destroyed the lives of our people. He is at this time transporting large armies of foreign mercenaries to complete the works of death, desolation, and tyranny already begun with circumstances of cruelty and perfidy scarcely paralleled in the most barbarous ages, and totally unworthy the head of a civilized nation. He has constrained our fellow citizens taken captive on the high seas to bear arms against their country, to become the executioners of their friends and brethren, or to fall themselves by their hands. He has excited domestic insurrections among us, and has endeavored to bring on the inhabitants of our frontiers, the merciless Indian savages whose known rule of warfare is an undistinguished destruction of all ages, sexes, and conditions. In every stage of these oppressions, we have petitioned for redress in the most humble terms. Our repeated petitions have been answered only by repeated injury. A prince whose character is thus marked by every act which may define a tyrant is unfit to be the ruler of a free people. Nor have we been wanting in attention to our British brethren. We have warned them from time to time of attempts by their legislature to extend an unwarrantable jurisdiction over us. We have reminded them of the circumstances of our emigration and settlement here. We have appealed to their native justice and magnanimity, and we have conjured them by the ties of our common kindred to disavow these usurpations, which would inevitably interrupt our connections and correspondence. They too have been deaf to the voice of justice and of consanguinity. We must, therefore, acquiesce in the necessity which denounces our separation and hold them, as we hold the rest of mankind, enemies in war, in peace, friends. We, therefore, the representatives of the United States of America, in General Congress, assembled, appealing to the Supreme Judge of the world for the rectitude of our intentions, do, in the name and by the authority of the good people of these colonies, solemnly publish and declare that these United Colonies are, and of right ought to be, free and independent states, that they are absolved from all allegiance to the British Crown, and that all political connection between them and the state of Great Britain is and ought to be totally dissolved, and that as free and independent states, they have full power to levy war, conclude peace, contract alliances, establish commerce, and to do all other acts and things which independent states may of right do. And for the support of this declaration, with a firm reliance on the protection of divine providence, we mutually pledge to each other our lives, our fortunes, and our sacred honor.
0: You ever heard that before? It's the Declaration of Independence. From the King, George.

got 333. You're listening to the Bud. KMED, Garberville. And you just heard Mark Farner. Just Another Injustice, title cut. Do the Watusi by Nicole Willis. And the Umo Jazz Orchestra. Endless Chain with Tanika Charles. Love is Blind by the Hawkmen. And a full reading of the Declaration of Independence from July 4, 1776, read by Max McLean. Some things never change. Definitely had some foresight back then, though, I'll tell you. K-Mud's Muddy Desk is a new home for live in-studio music with local and touring acts every other Tuesday afternoon from 2:30 to 4. Tune in to Muddy Desk for intimate performances, stripped-down sets, and real-time conversation with the artists who make our community sound like nowhere else. Catch the Muddy Desk every other Tuesday at 2:30, only on the Mud, listener-supported radio. Stay tuned for upcoming bands, and if you are a band that would like to be featured on the Muddy Desk, you can email production, full word, at kmud.org and include a sample of your music. And the Kinetic Sculpture Lab is opening its doors to the community for creativity, curiosity, and glory at its open house on July 11th from noon to 2 p.m. at its new home at 1680 Samoa Boulevard in Arcata. Come explore the lab's new space, meet the makers, and get a behind-the-scenes look at the incredible human-powered art machines that define Humboldt's beloved Kinetic Sculpture. This is a chance for the community to connect with local artists, engineers, and builders who bring these larger-than-life sculptures to life. Whether you're a longtime fan of the Kinetic Race or brand new to the scene, this event is the perfect opportunity to experience the magic of the lab's new home. Support local teams and bask in the glory of it all. So go bask in the glory. We started out with Burning Spear, coming to Reggae on the River this year.

Shut up, losers. It's the Donald rambling away at you again. Yes, the Washington reflecting pool is still closed as my war on the algae enters its second month. I have erected a fence around the reflecting pool at a modest cost of $300 billion. But this is just one step, step one of Operation Epic Fungi. This waterway has to be opened. Now, the time for talking is over. I have ordered my Secretary of Whores, Peter Hegseth, to blow the algae and the people of Algistan back into the Stone Age. Their President Al Gee, sounds like Al Gore, another bad man, must admit to his heinous crimes and reopen the waterway. And to those loser Democrats who say it was the Donald who destroyed the reflecting pool with a botched renovation job, I remind them that once the Donald has bombed every last bit of stinking, slimy sludge out of that reflecting pool to smithereens, I will have delivered on yet another of my campaign promises to drain the swamp.

0: Well, you might be watching the World Cup. You may have missed this.
1: Good afternoon and welcome to a packed Olympic Stadium München for the second leg of this exciting final. And here come the Germans now, led by their skipper, Nobby Hagel. They must surely start favorites this afternoon. They've certainly attracted the most attention from the press with their team problems. And let's now see their lineup. The Germans playing 4-2-4, Leibniz in goal, back four, Kant, Hegel, Schopenhauer and Schilling, front runners Schlegel, Wittgenstein, Nietzsche and Heidegger, and the midfield duo of Beckenbauer and Jaspers. Beckenbauer obviously a bit of a surprise there. And here come the Greeks, led out by their veteran centre-half, Heraclitus. Let's look at their team. As you'd expect, it's a much more defensive lineup. Plato's in goal, Socrates a front runner there, and Aristotle as sweeper. Aristotle very much the man in form. One surprise is the inclusion of Archimedes. Well, here comes the referee, Kung Fu Tzu, Confucius, and his two linesmen, St. Augustine and St. Thomas Aquinas. And as the two skippers come together to shake hands, we're ready for the start of this very exciting final. The referee, Mr. Confucius, checks his sand, and they're off. Nietzsche and Hegel there. Carl Jaspers, number 7 on the outside. Wittgenstein there with him. There's Beckenbauer. Schelling's in there, Heidegger covering, Schopenhauer. And now it's the Greeks, Epicurus, Plotinus number 6, Aristotle, Empedocles of Acragas and Democritus with him. There's Archimedes, Socrates, there he is, Socrates. Socrates there, going through. There's the ball, there's the ball.
2: We'll be bringing you back to this exciting contest the moment anything interesting happens.
1: Well, there may be no score, but there's certainly no lack of excitement here. As you can see, Nietzsche has just been booked for arguing with the referee. He accused Confucius of having no free will, and Confucius, he say, name go in book. And this is Nietzsche's third booking in four games. And who's that? It's Karl Marx. Karl Marx is warming up. It looks as though there's going to be a substitution on the German side. Obviously, manager Martin Luther has decided on all-out attackers. Indeed, he must, with only 2 minutes of the match to go. But the big question is, who is he going to replace? Who's going to come off? It could be Jaspers, Hegel, or Schopenhauer. But it's Wittgenstein, Wittgenstein, who saw his auntie only last week. And here's Marx. Let's see if he can put some life into this German attack. Evidently not. What a shame. Well, now, with just over a minute left, the replay on Tuesday looks absolutely vital. And there's Archimedes. And I think he's had an idea.
3: Eureka!
1: Archimedes out to Socrates. Socrates back to Archimedes. Archimedes out to Heraclitus. He beats Hegel. Heraclitus, a little flick. Here he comes on the far post. Socrates is there. Socrates, there he is. Socrates has scored. The Greeks are going mad. The Greeks are going mad. Socrates scores. A beautiful cross from Archimedes. The Germans are disputing it. Hegel is arguing that the reality is merely an a priori adjunct of non-naturalistic ethics. Kant, by the categorical imperative, is holding that ontologically exists only in the imagination. And Marx is claiming it was offside. But Confucius answers them with a final whistle. It's all over. Germany, having trounced England's famous midfield trio, Bentham, Lock and Hobbs in the semi-final, have been beaten by the odd goal. And let's see it again. There it is, Socrates. Socrates heads in and Leibniz doesn't have a chance. And just look at those delighted Greeks. There they are, Chopper, Sophocles, Empedocles of Acragas. What a game he had. And Epicurus is there. And Socrates, the captain, who scored what was probably the most important goal of his career.

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You heard World Cup of Philosophy. That was Monty Python. Bob Dylan off the Bootleg Series, Volume 18. Ballad of a Thin Man. Mr. Jones by The Counting Crows from 2024. Jeff Root with We the People. Trump's Idea for the Reflecting Pool. Yeah, we started out with Burning Spear and Obsession off the No Destroyer album. Be with you till 5:30. And I got 79 degrees. 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

Hey, you got 419. You're listening to the Mud, K-Mud, KMD Garberville. It's a musical possibility show. You just heard from Cousin Harley, Going, Going, Gone. Billy Gibbons for that off his Hardware album, 2021. She's on Fire. Blues for Godzilla by the Bell Rays. And A.J. Eason with the Cooling System and I Need Some Money. Cabin Blues by the Nudie Suits off their Sweet Acres album from 2022. Fire on the Moon off the Let It Blast album 2024, the Bell Rays. Steamboat Bill by the Alien Interference Radio. Robin Trower with Somebody Calling. And we started out with Bleeding Obvious by Deep Purple off their Equals One album 2024. 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

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And let them know what's happening near you. Chances are it's news. 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And what do we got here? C-19.

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